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0: 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That was the violin of Joshua Bell here tonight on Sunday Evening Classical with Johannes Brahms, his violin concerto in D major, opus 77. The first movement here from Joshua Bell, the Cleveland Orchestra, with Christoph Vogdan. You say Danny's here with us tonight.
1: Hey, Andrew, how you doing,
0: man? Oh, good. Is it Chris Vogdani?
1: Von Dugnani.
0: Oh, yeah, Von Dugnani. Do you have a... How's your level?
1: I don't know this... Hang on.
0: How's that one?
1: Oh, yeah, that's better.
0: Oh, that's... Great. Oh, I had the wrong microphone on. Possibly.
1: Oh, there we go. Oh.
0: Yeah. Oh, yeah. So, how do you say his... say his last name.
1: Von Dugnani.
0: Von Dugnani.
1: Yeah. His and uncle was a great composer.
0: Yeah. And I can never... Von Duck. Why is a D-O-H-N a doc?
1: Go figure.
0: All right. Anyway, that's always... But, and I always mispronounce
1: it. Why is M-O-L-L-O-Y a Malloy?
0: Well, that's... Well, see, it makes sense because it's...
1: Well, it's phonic in our language.
0: Yeah, maybe it must be...
1: But if it was Spanish, it would be Mayoy.
0: Yeah, that's true.
1: With a double L, right?
0: So, yeah, but excellent stuff there from Brahms. And
1: yeah, you picked a big one. That was 22 minutes long.
0: For a first movement.
1: For a first movement.
0: That's, that is not...
1: Considerable.
0: Yeah, and not the standard norm, right? First movements of concertos would be... Probably half that length.
1: Well, they're usually long, but they're usually the longest, and they should be the lyrical element of the concerto, you know.
0: But for this Brahms violin concerto, probably longer than most as an opening first movement.
1: Probably.
0: Yeah. So yeah, and tell us about Brahms, born in
1: 1833, I believe.
0: Yep. Got that right?
1: Yeah. Is this, a Q&A?
0: It is.
1: Yeah?
0: I'm looking at the liner notes here.
1: I'm going to give you a test afterwards.
0: Okay. Well, you were just saying that Brahms, he died in 1897, right?
1: Yeah.
0: So, and he was unmarried.
1: He was unmarried.
0: And is that why his music is so happy?
1: Well, I don't know.
0: No,
1: I mean,
0: no, no.
1: You know, some of... Who knows why composers compose the music they compose at the time of their trauma or the time of their happiness.
0: Yeah, and
1: you know what? I'm going to switch mics here.
0: Brahms falls into the...
1: Oh, yeah, that one's much better.
0: Oh, yeah.
1: I like it. Yeah.
0: Oh, yeah.
1: That other one sounded like I was in outer space or something.
0: In a can.
1: Yeah.
0: Yeah.
1: But, no, I mean, Mozart composed his happiest music, his most joyful music when he was most depressed.
0: Oh,
1: so,
0: really?
1: Yeah.
0: Oh, wow. Wow.
1: But,
0: I didn't know that. You'd think it would be the opposite way around.
1: You would think so, but, yeah. You know, it. Maybe they wrote joyful music to take them out of that depression, you know?
0: Yeah, like Beethoven, probably his ninth. That's a heavy piece.
1: Well, I think Beethoven was depressed his whole life, and, you know, it didn't matter.
0: But there's some terribly happy music.
1: Oh, yeah. There. Oh, yeah, and very... playful and almost clownish music that, you know, like Beethoven wrote, you know, like the Eighth Symphony, you know, before the famous Ninth Symphony, you know, you listen to that and it's...
0: Is that the Eroica?
1: No, the Eroica is number three.
0: Oh, okay, but, okay.
1: Yeah, eight is almost a chamber symphony, believe it or not. Which,
0: oh, yeah.
1: You know,
0: we should probably play that.
1: Yeah, at least the last movement of it, maybe. I'll run and grab it. And,
0: yeah, okay.
1: You know, or unless you got it up there on Spotify or on a...
0: But yeah, that's not working so well tonight.
1: Oh, okay.
0: But well, hey, yeah, we can.
1: You know, I'm here because we're supposedly fundraising.
0: We are fundraising.
1: And we know there's people out there. And you mentioned KOOK in Ridgeway and Ouray. It would be great to have somebody from there give us a call and, you know, say, hey, you know, I listened to your show and, I'd like to pledge to, you know, Sunday Evening Classical, you know?
0: Sunday Evening Classical, that's what we're fundraising for, and KOTO
1: in general. And the radio station in general, you know? I mean, it's our responsibility, supposedly, to raise a certain amount of money, and we hope that we do that.
0: And we will.
1: We will.
0: We're professionals, almost, yeah.
1: Yeah.
0: Yeah. No, it's great. If you, for donations of $100 or more, you'll receive an either limited edition camo trucker hat, if you've always wanted a camo trucker hat with the KOTO logo on it, I'm sure, while supplies last, or a KOTO license plate zip hoodie. The zip hoodies are popular, so they do they zip in the front? Did we establish?
1: They zip in the front, yes. There was a good demonstration of them the other night.
0: Oh, yeah. Okay. Yeah. Oh, nice. And Danny was here this morning fundraising with Code Talker, weren't you? I heard
1: yeah.
0: you.
1: Yeah.
0: I was on briefly, and I caught that. Yeah.
1: Excellent.
0: So that's what we're doing here in this latter part of August.
1: In the hallowed halls of the KOTO Towers.
0: Yes.
1: 1069 North Pine Street.
0: We're totally, exclusively, almost funded by community donations. I think we received a little federal funding, but that has severely gone away in this day and age. So we depend on great folks like you to keep us going. And you have kept us going. It's 50 years. KOTO began in 1976. By my calculations, it's 2026, correct, Danny?
1: Yeah.
0: He's here to fact-check me.
1: Well, I don't know. I believe that they probably started. Well, let's see. We've got all these little, pointers that have been hung up on a, I'll call it a make clothesline. And so 1 week after going live on October 3rd, 1975, So this October 3rd, it'll be 51.
0: Yeah. Why was I thinking 1976? It's 1975.
1: Right, but we haven't quite hit the anniversary of 51 yet. So we're still at, you know.
0: Because that's in October.
1: That's in October.
0: Yes.
1: Yeah. So
0: great. We had a guest DJ day here on Friday, the 21st. Went terribly successfully. And coming up tonight on KOTO, after Sunday Evening Classical, Dog Bane is coming in.
1: Oh, boy.
0: So we have to
1: hang on to your seats, everyone, because,
0: he flies in here.
1: That's the real deal.
0: Yes, hot and heavy.
1: Basically.
0: Yeah, he comes in hot and heavy. And he takes you to about midnight there, Dog Bane, as always, every other Sunday. Then tomorrow morning on KOTO is Foreign Voyages at 6 a.m., bright and early, and then 7 to 8 a.m. is Morning Edition from National Public Radio, and 9 o'clock, Babalooey comes in and does his show, the Babalooey Show, here tomorrow morning. That's Monday, the 24th of August, so that's your schedule for the next 12 hours or so. It's currently a balmy 75 degrees outside the KOTO studios. Very warm after a cool, very cool afternoon here in Telluride. And we'll come back to you at 7 p.m. and read the Sunday evening community calendar, which we always do. But let's finish up this Brahms Violin Concerto in D, Joshua Bell on violin.

0: 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And if anyone can guess what instrument that was just played, we won't have a contest, but of course that was a harmonica. What do you think about that, Danny?
1: It was a harmonica, definitely.
0: Yeah, and I've never, I don't think we've ever featured a harmonica, a classical harmonica piece on Sunday Evening Classical. I just can't think of, there's not much repertoire, correct, for
1: I wouldn't think
0: harmonica,
1: so.
0: But this is, yeah, so Ralph Vaughan Williams wrote a romance for harmonica, strings, and piano, which was really good. If you're a harmonica, there's a lot of harmonica players out there, as we know, in Telluride with all the bluegrass and blues and things like that. So that was excellent. Hey, here's your community calendar for Sunday, August 23rd. Birthdays today: Jeff Elliott, Drew Ryland, Annie Savath, Milt Moore, Dina Saunders, Kevin Swain, Deb Draper, Barb Harrison, Charles Story, Shelley Long, Barbara Eden, Kobe Bryant, Jay Moore, Gene Kelly, and Angela Dial, Lady Di, has a birthday today. Happy birthday, Lady Di, who is 4 o'clock every other Sunday here on KOTO. Your favorite KOTO DJs, like myself and Danny here, are fundraising this week and next. 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Longtime Telluride, I'll skip that because we had a memorial for Lynn Beck, who passed away on January 2nd. Of this year, and she had a memorial today at the Telluride Elks Lodge, but that's past now, so I'll move on from that, and I'll tell you that the Telluride R1 School District Board of Education holds 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
1: Yeah, page 2. Mountain Village's market on the plaza is Wednesday, August 26th. 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Zach is the author of Life After Deadpool, and we'll discuss the state of the Colorado River and the future of Lake Powell. 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Telluride Gold Kings are playing KOTO's Free Live at the Drive concert. That's this Thursday, August 27th. There will be fabulous food and cold beverages available for purchase, and maybe even some KOTO merch drive-in specials. The block will be rocking from 5 to 8 p.m. on North Pine Street, and don't miss it. 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And you want to do the weather,
0: Andrew? Oh, the weather? Yeah, let's look at the weather.
1: Yeah, what's going on? It looks clear out there right now.
0: I haven't been doing the weather so much just because it's always kind of the same. But
1: well, we had a really good shower that came down for about a half hour. I mean, really, really strong in south end of the county there. So up towards Lizard Head Pass.
0: So basically in the Telluride region, it's been sunny in the mornings. Early afternoon, and then something rolls through, and it was cold, chilly today in where we live, and then it rolls through, and we have this beautiful evening, right from like 4 p.m. on, so it's really nice.
1: Typical monsoon.
0: Well, yeah, with it, it's very spectacular. So tonight, we're expecting a low of 51 degrees. Monday, tomorrow, in Telluride, high of 73 degrees, nice and pretty cool with a slight chance of showers, then showers likely, 20 to 60% chance of showers tomorrow, and then into Tuesday warms up a little to 74, sunny then with a chance of thunderstorms. Wednesday, again, 74, sunny with a chance of thunderstorms. Thursday, again, high of 74, mostly sunny.
1: Then mostly chance, sunny, yeah. We're wondering about the
0: chance,
1: you know, the
0: thunderstorms.
1: Well, just for the live at the drive on Thursday, Thursday evening here, right outside the KOTO studios.
0: Is that happening Thursday?
1: Thursday, yeah.
0: Okay.
1: You didn't listen to the community calendar that I just read.
0: No, I was looking at Ray Vaughan Williams.
1: Oh, good.
0: Yeah. Like, to see what his story was.
1: Well, I told you there was going to be a test. You know, we were going to test you in a little bit.
0: Oh, so who's playing at the
1: The Gold Kings.
0: Oh, the Gold Kings. Oh, yeah. The world famous Gold Kings.
1: Yeah.
0: From Scotland, right? No, they're from Telluride here, and they're very local.
1: Yeah.
0: From Scotland.
1: Yeah, so Thursday afternoon weather's looking good, huh?
0: Oh, great. And they wear a tartan, I think, on their pant legs. Did you know that? No?
1: No, I don't know.
0: You weren't a Bay City Rollers fan when you growing up?
1: No.
0: Oh, that's too bad. And probably no one got that reference, but I did because I love the Bay City Rollers. And I love the Gold Kings, too. Fantastic band. And so they're here Thursday for the Live at the Drive.
1: Yeah.
0: Well, that's awesome. That's excellent. So Ray Vaughan Williams, and we'll hear more of, we're going to do an oboe concerto from Mr. Vaughan Williams, Ray Vaughan Williams. And we are fundraising. 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But if you're shy, you can go online to koto.org and go to the donate button and drop down, and it'll take your information and you can donate online to KOTO. Not sure what the budget is these days, but that can be easily gained, and very open and honest about our finances here at KOTO. We're very frugal, as yes. Danny knows.
1: Well, all DJs are volunteer.
0: Except me, I get paid like
1: you do?
0: $100K a month.
1: Yeah.
0: But yeah, no. Yeah, we have a staff, but no, I'm joking about the $100K per month. We're all volunteer DJs, and as it is. But I'm the designated janitor here at KOTO, if you didn't know. I always clean the station when I get in. So that saves money.
1: Yeah.
0: And it's good. We just use your money wisely, and we thank you for what you can donate to this 51-year-old radio station.
1: Yeah, and of course all the meetings are open to the public, you know, the SMEF board, the San Miguel Education Fund, that is the governing board of KOTO Radio, and the what's the other board? The Program Advisory Board they're all open to the public, so if you really want to know what's going on, go to one of the meetings that are always announced.
0: And we announce the
1: ahead
0: meetings.
1: Ahead of time.
0: And so. You, too, can serve on the KOTO Board, which is the San Miguel Educational Fund. That's what it's formally called. Its mission statement is to inform, educate, and entertain while reflecting the needs, desires, and diversity of this great community, Telluride and the surrounding regions, including Ridgway-Ouray. And it's remained that same since day number one. I think Jerry Green, that's how he got the original license, was from the San Miguel Educational Fund, which was an educational fund to start this little radio station we have going here. But now we're on the second floor with a wonderful view of Ajax Peak here in Telluride. And so we get to watch the sunsets while we listen to classical music. Very nice. Best view in town, I think, from the studios.
1: Just about, yeah.
0: And just, why did they not reverse the orientation of the DJ desk 180 degrees to face outside? Do you know that?
1: I don't know that, but I'm sure the executives...
0: Our backs are to the view, which
1: I'm sure
0: strange.
1: The executives here would know the answer to that. But,
0: right. There must have been a reason way back when, before I came, because I came in the early, mid-90s, and it was this way when I came.
1: Probably because they want the person at the helm to pay attention to what they're doing. And
0: not the beautiful view.
1: Not the beautiful view out the windows.
0: Off your right shoulder,
1: Show the Ingram Falls and the Bear Creek, Black Bear Pass, road coming down into town.
0: Yeah, and we can see the Jeeps who do not make it off of Black Bear Road and come tumbling down, and it makes a big kind of a big crack and roll, and some dust comes up. Every once in a while you see a Jeep rolling down Black Bear Pass.
1: Yeah, have you ever seen one?
0: On YouTube.
1: Oh, on YouTube.
0: but not out the window here.
1: Yeah.
0: But it does happen, so be careful out there when you drive Black Bear Pass.
1: Well, hey, that's the other thing. Overpass is going to be closed.
0: Oh, yeah. When's that closing?
1: There's a PSA announcement written on the board there. There it is.
0: Oh. It was covered up by another thing on the sneeze guard here. Ophir Pass will be closed on weekdays, August 24th through September 7th, from 8 a.m. to 5 p.m. According to the San Miguel County Sheriff's Office, the closure is to ensure public safety during removal and construction work at the abandoned New Dominion Mine. The road will remain open 5 p.m. to 8 a.m. Monday through Friday and on weekends. So, oh, yes, thank you, Danny, because that's important. For all you Ophir Pass aficionados, it'll be closed August 24th through September 7th. So if you know people coming to the Telluride region to go over Ophir Pass, let them know about that.
1: Yeah, do you know where the old Dominion Mine is?
0: I do not. Where is it?
1: I have no idea.
0: Oh, okay.
1: It might be on the Silverton side. I don't know.
0: Okay, there's an old that they're doing removal and construction work at the. It's an abandoned. Okay. Oh, there's many mines up there that are abandoned.
1: I think most of them are in the San Juan. All of them up there are abandoned.
0: Mine is.
1: I don't think
0: abandoned.
1: There's any that are working at this point.
0: Yeah. Be kind of nice if there was. There'd be work here in Telluride.
1: Yeah.
0: Good, hard work. I knew miners when I came. They weren't working in the mines, but when they came in the early 70s, they were young kids of 20 to 22 years old, and their first job was working in the mines here in the Colorado San Juans. Very nice, very romantic. Speaking of nice and romantic, here on Sunday Evening Classical, let's hear some more Rafe Vaughan Williams. His orchestral works, CD, is what I'm playing from. Great English composer. And we're going to hear his Oboe Concerto from Rafe Vaughan Williams.

0: Ray Fawn Williams here on KOTO in Telluride, 91.7 in Telluride, in Ridgeway, Ouray, 90.3 FM. And you know, Danny, we were just, before we came in to do the show and DJ Hideout was here, we were asked in the lobby before we came on whether we had a theme for tonight, like most DJs do, and we said we did not. But I think the theme is like Ray Fawn Williams tonight. This is nice. We're going to hear coming up next will be his partita for double string orchestra, which I don't think I've ever played off this recording, Decca Recordings. So we'll enjoy that next. It's the Academy of St. Martin and Fields playing it. And there's three orchestras on this CD. It's the Academy of St. Martin's in the Fields, St. Martin in the Fields, Neville Mariner conducting, or it could be the New Queen's Hall Orchestra, Barry Wordsworth, or the London Philharmonic Orchestra with Sir Adrian Bolt. So that would be an older, right, Danny?
1: That recording's probably 70 years old, maybe recorded in the 50s or 60s.
0: Oh, really? Okay. Yeah. Yeah. And Ray Fawn Williams, he was born in 1872, passed away in 1958. British composer. Composed for God and the Queen, I suppose.
1: Yeah.
0: Yeah. Very, very, very lyrical composer, Ray Fawn Williams. But in America, if he was an American, he would be Ralph Fawn Williams.
1: That's right.
0: Yeah, but he's cool, like Ray Fiennes, if you know. Do you know that actor? Ray Fiennes.
1: The English Patient?
0: Yeah, mm-hmm. Yeah. And, he's great. But we'd call him Ralph.
1: Yeah.
0: And I don't think they would appreciate being called Ralph here in the States. Hey, Danny, let's talk about the Telluride Chamber Music Series coming up here. It's a free community concert put on by Telluride Chamber Music. And you're hosting a hour-long free offering on Thursday, September 10th in 2006 at 6 p.m. at the Telluride Science and Innovation Center. Can you tell us a little about the repertoire for that evening, September 10th?
1: I can, but I'd like to keep it...
0: It fresh.
1: It fresh, yeah.
0: You could tell us, but then you'd have to kill us.
1: Well, let's just say that it spans probably close to a 200-year span of classical music. So,
0: yeah.
1: Starting with... Baroque, late Baroque, and going into the 20th century.
0: Okay. Oh, excellent. And it's if you love classical music, but you can't take a full concert of it, this is just the Telluride Chamber Music Series, the free concerts held here in Norwood are relatively short, just an hour long, at the Telluride Science Center on the south side of town. And I went to the, and I don't know if you caught it, Danny, on August 13th, there was the San Juan Symphony String Quartet, who played.
1: I unfortunately didn't make it because I was out of town.
0: Oh, okay. So. And that was wonderful. They played, a selection, from Dvorak and the New World Symphony. It's really good. And, so on September 10th, are the Sunday evening classical helmsman, DJ Danny, is on viola, Annie Foxen on violin, Steve White on cello from Durango.
1: Coming up from Durango.
0: And Travis Fisher on piano. The lovely Travis Fisher, who can play anything, I think.
1: Great pianist.
0: Great jazzer, too. He's
1: great jazzer.
0: Great jazzer and tremendous classical. I've seen him play with Claire, and it's just fantastic stuff. So, Sunday Evening Classical on KOTO, and we are wanting to remind you that we are fundraising, raising money for the continuance of local music here in Telluride. As far as we go, we are on every Sunday night from 6 p.m. to 9 p.m. With a classical music offering. And you've been doing that since the early 90s, would you say?
1: 93, maybe.
0: 93. Started Sunday evening classical.
1: Yeah.
0: And it's been booked ever since.
1: Book solid.
0: Yeah, book solid every Sunday.
1: Yeah.
0: And we keep it going. And it's very lovely, and it just gives a nice capstone to the week. And I know that a lot of times in where we live, we have dinner to Sunday evening classical and pour some Chianti or something. And it's always nice to, or sit out on the porch and listen to classical music every Sunday. So it's one of the things, one of the shows that's kept going for over 30 years,
1: yeah,
0: 35 years here on this here community radio station. 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There's a support KOTO tab, and then it drops down and to a donate tab, and you can go in there, just fill in your information and how to pay, and it's really convenient and easy, and you can select the show or DJ that you'd like it to reference, so they get some recognition at the DJ recognition party, which is always fun. So we all pitch in, and I know all the DJs are donors to KOTO, probably a big source of donations to KOTO to keep this 501(c) nonprofit organization going, and the lights on, and how did they used to heat buildings back in the 1800s? Whale oil, I guess.
1: Well, keep that was probably light, but
0: yeah,
1: coal.
0: Light, yeah. Keep the coal fires burning here.
1: Yeah.
0: Yeah. In fact, every about half hour, I have to go and stoke the coal.
1: Yeah.
0: Iron furnace to keep it going. But no, I'm kidding. I think we have electric baseboard heat, but that all said, it goes into the budget of KOTO here in Telluride, and which is, it's always nice to come in here on Sunday evenings and play classical music, and we all curate a show and do our best to entertain and inform. So that's good. So I'll wrap that little plug up for fundraising, and we'll hear Ray Vaughan Williams and his double string orchestra with their playing of his partita, and that's P-A-R-T-I-T-A. And partita, I think, just means small piece or small fun piece or something like that.
1: I don't know.
0: Last
1: a partita, you know, like
0: a part of a
1: part of, yeah, a little,
0: yeah,
1: part.
0: Little part, yeah. So it's, yeah, it's a little part. Lauren was discussing what a partita was when the San Juan Symphony String Quartet was down here earlier in the month. It's just a little, it's a little fun piece. But this might be heavy and dramatic because it's a double string orchestra. So we'll hear, and we'll be surprised, just like all you folks here online and listening in the Telluride region. 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

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KOTO.org on the World Wide Web, and we just heard Ray Vaughan Williams' Partita for Double String Orchestra. Very grand, heavy string, low string piece. I really enjoyed that lyricism in his Partita here on KOTO. Well, we'll go next and we'll hear Gustav Mahler's cycle of songs. This one is Das Klagenlied, or Forest Tale, from Gustav Mahler, 1860 to 1911. This is his Forest Tale, Das Klagenlied.

The music of Gustav Mahler here on KOTO in Sunday Evening Classical, 91.7, 89.3, 105.3 on your FM dial, and in the Ouray Ridgeway area, it's 90.3 FM, KOTO.org on the World Wide Web. And that was the first of three pieces in Mahler's Das Klagenlied, or Song of Lament, or Song of Complaint. And that first section we listened to there for the last half hour was his Forest Tale, or let's see if I can say this in German, Waldenmärchen. And the story, it goes like this. You might have heard that it was very dramatic. And is in a forest. A beautiful yet scornful queen decides to hold a contest. The winner of the contest will be awarded her hand in marriage. The knight who finds a red flower in the forest, she announces, will be judged the winner. So two brothers set out. One is kind and one is chivalrous to find this red flower. The other is wicked and blasphemous. They venture into the thicket to find the elusive flower. The gallant brother quickly finds it and places it in his cap. Then he dozes off in the field. The wicked brother, coming up upon the scene, the wayward brother, that is, draws his sword and kills his sibling, seizing the flower for himself. So that was the musical setting to what we just heard. A Cain and Abel story, most definitely, with the Forest Tale here from Gustav Mahler. And then they go on to get married, but all disaster ensues. So that's the end of the that tale. But we'll explore the other parts, perhaps in another show. KOTO and Telluride.

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ZZ Top. I'll be playing some more tonight. In honor of Frank Beard, and as well as Dusty Hill, as well as Billy Gibbons. They all rocked. Listening to KOT on the Coot. 64 degrees, High Palm Pine Street. 2109 MST. "59 Times the Pain." Song's called "Weekend Revolution." Just gonna go tone the coupe.

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1: The Misfits.
0: Brings up the quarter after. So when it all started, I don't know the first band, but for 51 years, ZZ Top played together. They formed in 1969 in Houston, Texas. The original lineup of Billy Gibbons, Frank Beard, and Dusty Hill. They jammed to ZZ Top. Rocked it out when Dusty died. His guitar tech, with his wishes, started playing with him. And I'm not sure now that Frank, I'm not certain. I haven't Googled who's playing with him now or what. But this is off the release Raw. Before that was off Triple X.
1: This is off Raw.
0: Tube Snake Boogie. Wrestling the Coat on the Coot.

0: 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Pearl Jam. 2121 MST. 64 degrees high, Pompon Street. 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And if you like NPR and you dislike my show, you can donate to that. I'm all right with it. That was Pearl Jam. This next one's off Muscalero. This is Crunchy. A little more ZZ Top for you.
1: Crunchy, crunchy.
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1: Crunchy, crunchy.
0: Cabrón in the coop.
1: I don't know what that means. Crunchy. I don't know what that means.

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1: 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I'll put you down. That's it. Nothing's in there. It's empty. You can still call if you want to support local community radio. 970-728-4333. That's me. Who else is playing the live Jimmy tonight, huh? I don't know. We'll see. I know. This is typo negative.

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1: The A side is Cage Around the Sun, and the B side is Super Judge. Right? There we go. Percent of code on the coupe.

Yo, yo, KOTO. 10 o'clock, straight up. Easy. Man, rocking through it. August 23rd already. The moon this evening is the waxing gibbous. The rise was at 1732. The set will be at 0150. 85% illumination. It'll be full in 4 days. We're in the midst of our summer donation, summer fundraising for a $100 donation. You can choose either a limited edition camo chucker hat while supplies last, or a Koto license plate zip hoodie. So if you pledged already, thank you. If you're pledging now, give me a call. Either way. Off of DeGuido. I thank you. Send the code on the coupe.

Thank you. All the DJs, all the staff, everyone rock it. Thank you. DOG, B&E. I'm until midnight.

I was losing all of NOLA. So Upper Pass Road will be closed on weekdays, August 24th through September 7th, from 8 a.m. to 5 p.m., according to the San Diego County Sheriff. The closure is to ensure public safety during removal and construction work with the abandoned new domain, whatever. So from 5 p.m. to 8 a.m., Monday through Friday and weekends, right? Overpass will be open from 8 a.m. to 5 p.m. It's going to be closed.

that make sense? I don't know, man. This is Rio Grande mud. And not to be explained with Rio Grande blood. This is a down brownie. Here you go. This is the Code on the Coop.

Guy passed by here in person and added on those two zeros. He was spitting mad when he saw it, his offer, and he wasn't flattered. He said, a measly $1,000 for me is much too little. I'm worth a lot more than that. That's right, he said that. There isn't anyone got the guts to face that killer, eh?

Anthrax. This is Winter Rites. This is Campfire. This is the Coda of the Coot.

hear that? That's what I'm talking about. This is the Cap Tail with the Coop. 2300 straight up. MST. 61 degrees high up on Pine Street. That was Husky Burnett on air. So I'm going to play Southbound High Head.

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So yes, I had a request to play some Sabbath. Of course, man. I love Black Sabbath. 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

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And the whistle of the wind in your ears is

KOTO. Good morning, everyone. It's Anjali. I am in the Purple House on Pine until 7 o'clock. Then NPR will be coming on, and I'll be back in this. I'll be back on the air at 8 to 9 with my show Sweet Beats. I'm glad to be back in the studio. It's been a hot second, so I'm just going to get some music playing and not do too much talking if I can help it, but I hope everyone's having a great morning. And getting ready to rock it out for the next hour or so. Okay, thanks for tuning in to KOTO.

that we pull out, and I'll wake you if someone.

KOTO Telluride. We had a momentary lapse of technical issues, but we are back on the air and working and everything's great. So I can start my show now. That was Peter Gabriel with Digging in the Dirt. Before it was on autopilot, so I don't really know who was playing, but now this next song is called Dela from Johnny Clegg and Savuka. He lived in Zimbabwe and is a really amazing artist, and I hope y'all enjoy the show. So we're gonna get started now with Sweet Beats, and thanks for tuning in to KOTO.

Thanks, everyone, for tuning in this morning. I want to give a shout out to my friend Tom, who's listening out at the Divide this morning, having some coffee and getting his day going. I hope everyone is having a great morning so far. A little Grateful Dead, a little Shakedown Street to get y'all moving.

KOTO listeners, that is The Beloved with Sweet Harmony. I'm going to finish up this set with Dr. John and Getaway at 8 o'clock. I mean, at 7 o'clock, NPR will be on, and then I'll be back on the air at 8. Just want to say thanks, Anita, for tuning in and giving me some positive vibrations at the beginning of my show. And just want to say, hope everyone's enjoying the show so far, and talk to y'all again at 8 o'clock.

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1: Good morning. What is the state of the Iranian economy as the U.S. prepares to sanction it again? One woman says she's in debt to her grocery store and medicine is too expensive to buy. It's Morning Edition from NPR News. Vice Admiral told U.S. military families the Navy is, quote, making it up as we go in the war with Iran. I'm Michelle Martin.
2: And I'm Layla Faldin. Families heard Navy leaders say they didn't think the war would last this long. Also, businesses are getting refunds for the tariffs they paid. What about the tariffs consumers paid? And Anthony Hopkins on returning to his first love, music. He's been composing orchestral works for decades. It's Monday, August 24th. On this day in 2006, Pluto got demoted to dwarf planet. The news is next.
3: Live from NPR News in Washington, I'm Janine Hurst. The Trump administration says it will impose more pressure tactics on Iran's struggling economy this week. Treasury Secretary Scott Bessent is expected to reveal details later today. The U.S. already has a naval blockade on the country. NPR's Emily Fang reports analysts are skeptical that more sanctions will change Tehran's behavior.
4: Alan Ayer was a longtime American diplomat and a former member of the U.S.'s nuclear negotiating team until 2015. He's very familiar with the nearly five-decade history of American sanctions on Iran.
5: When it comes to sanctions, we've done the low-hanging fruit, the mid-hanging fruit, the high-hanging fruit, the tree, you know, so there are no new sanctions that are effective.
4: Meaning little is left to impose new sanctions on. Bessent and Trump have said they will target countries and governments that host entities which help Iran evade penalties. Emily Fang, NPR News, Washington.
3: Immigration authorities over the weekend arrested the father of a man serving on the USS Abraham Lincoln. NPR's Maria Godoy reports that's the ship that set a record for uninterrupted time at sea.
6: The Department of Homeland Security confirmed that Border Patrol agents arrested Luis Aviles during a vehicle stop in Key West, Florida. Aviles is from Nicaragua. In a post on Facebook, Aviles' son, Joshua Aviles, who has been on the USS Abraham Lincoln for more than 9 months, wrote, quote, "I don't know how I can mentally continue working 12-plus hour days knowing that my dad is somewhere, possibly being treated like a criminal." The military's parole-in-place policy allows parents, spouses, and children of service members to obtain legal immigration status. DHS said in a statement that Luis Aviles entered the U.S. illegally and, quote, "having a family member in the military is not a free pass to violate our nation's laws." Maria Godoy, NPR News.
3: The fast-moving Hawk Fire near Reno, Nevada, has grown to more than 15,000 acres and is 0% contained. Hundreds of people spent the night at an evacuation center. Others slept in cars and RVs after being evacuated. Maria Palma of member station KUNR has more.
7: The Red Cross is running the evacuation center, which has a capacity of 900 beds. About 90,000 people are in the combined evacuation and get set to evacuate areas. The Washoe County School District canceled classes for all schools today. NV Energy says about 10,000 customers in northern Nevada are without power. Fire officials say several homes have been lost, but don't have an exact number. Road closures and evacuations are causing traffic delays in the area. Some residents reported being stuck in traffic for up to 4 hours as they tried to evacuate. And the Washoe County Sheriff's Office says the fire was human caused. For NPR News, I'm Maria Palma in Reno.
3: This is NPR News. New Zealand's government has introduced legislation to Parliament to ban children under the age of 16 from using social media. Christina Kugala reports that the government says it will bring New Zealand into line with other countries that are placing greater responsibility on tech companies to protect children online.
8: Prime Minister Christopher Luxon spoke about what is at the heart of the bill.
9: It's not about technology. It's actually about our children.
8: The New Zealand bill requires tech companies to take reasonable steps to verify the ages of their users and proposes fines of up to 10% of global revenues for platforms that fail to comply. Australia became the first country to restrict children's use of platforms like TikTok, Facebook and YouTube. Official data showed millions of accounts were closed, but with little change to children's online behaviour. Canada, Brazil and Indonesia have also introduced bans, while France's top court blocked a bill finding that it infringes on freedom of expression and privacy. For NPR News, I'm Christina Kukulia in Melbourne, Australia.
3: The final event for the country's 250th anniversary celebrations took place in Washington, D.C. yesterday with an IndyCar race in the nation's capital amid historic buildings. 25 race cars went 147 times around the nearly 1.7-mile track, reaching speeds of around 180 miles an hour. There were issues, though. One car crashed into a training wall. Another car crashed into that car. Both drivers are okay. Kyle Kirkwood from Florida took home the top trophy. 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
10: 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And the Public Welfare Foundation, committed to advancing transformative youth and criminal justice reforms.

0: It's Morning Edition from NPR News. I'm Leila Fadel.
1: And I'm Michelle Martin. Good morning. The Trump administration says today marks the start of a new phase in the war with Iran.
0: It's what U.S. officials are calling economic D-Day against Iran after the president threatened a new campaign of sanctions against the country last week on social media. Treasury Secretary Scott Bessent is expected to explain what those sanctions will consist of in a press conference later today.
1: For Iran's reaction to these threats, we're going to turn to NPR's Hadil El-Shelchi in Istanbul. Good morning to you, Hadil.
2: Good morning.
1: So what are Iranian leaders saying?
2: Well, just today, the foreign ministry's spokesperson called the expected sanctions a form of economic terrorism to punish Iran. And then over the weekend, Iran's new security chief, Mohsen Rezaei, gave an interview to state TV and outlined Iran's position. He said Iran would retaliate in a, quote, seismic manner to President Trump's economic plans. And his main warning was to the Gulf states that surround Iran. He said that any country partnering in these new economic restrictions would be considered an enemy and that Iran will target their interests. And as you know, since the war broke out almost 6 months ago, Iran has targeted U.S. installations in Jordan and Gulf countries like the UAE, Kuwait, Saudi Arabia with drones and missiles. And those attacks have been fatal.
1: How did he say Iran would do this?
2: Well, Rezaei said that Iran would attack oil tankers leaving through the Persian Gulf through alternative routes from the Strait of Hormuz so that, quote, not even a single drop of oil will leave from the region. Right now, Iran isn't interfering with alternative routes, so this could be devastating to oil supplies. We are yet to hear any comments from Gulf countries about these new economic sanctions, if they support them, reject them, what they mean for them.
1: So Iran has spent almost half a century weathering U.S. sanctions, and it's ordinary Iranians who bear the brunt of their consequences. What are you hearing from them today?
2: Like you said, before the war, the economy in Iran wasn't doing that great already. Double-digit inflation, currency devaluation, systemic mismanagement. There were severe supply chain bottlenecks. Iranians were forced to rely on illegal black markets to access basic necessities. Today, Iran's rial currency hit a new record low of $2 million to the dollar in morning trading. We spoke to a 30-year-old woman who asked us not to use her name for fear of retaliation from the Iranian government. She said most ordinary Iranians are buying food using a credit system because many don't have enough cash. Since I am in debt to the grocery store, she says, I couldn't even buy tomato paste to cook pasta. She also says that life-saving medicines like insulin are becoming too expensive to buy, that Iranians risk becoming ruined financially if they pay for things like a doctor's visit, an IV, injections. She told us that meat is almost $5 per pound and just over $11 for a gallon of cooking oil. But daily life has also become more difficult. There's more power cuts. Infrastructure has been hit badly. Unemployment has gone up. And the prices of the government-subsidized gas has spiked. Like we heard, the political unrest that Iranians were protesting earlier in the year were because of how expensive it was in Iran, but it's unclear if new pressures run the risk of sparking more protests. So really, Michelle, for ordinary Iranians already struggling under sky-high inflation and these potential new sanctions, it means that an already desperate situation is only getting worse.
1: That is NPR's Hadil El-Shelchi in Istanbul. Hadil, thank you.
2: You're very welcome.
0: Karim Sajidpour has studied Iran for years and is a senior fellow at the Carnegie Endowment for International Peace. He joins us this morning to help us understand what all this could mean. Good morning, and thank you for being back on the show.
3: Great to be with you, Leila.
0: So as we just heard, Treasury Secretary Scott Bessent is set to announce today what he called in the Financial Times the single greatest financial offensive ever marshaled against an adversary. But economic sanctions are already so high on Iran. What can the U.S. do that it's not already doing?
3: Well, what Scott Bessent, the Treasury Secretary, has laid out, Leila, is essentially, in his own words, the most punishing sanctions ever to be inflicted on a nation. And to essentially force countries around the world to make a simple choice, and that is, do they want to do business with Iran or do they want to do business with America? Because America won't allow both. The big question here, Leila, is for China, because Around 90% of Iran's oil exports are bound for China. China is by far Iran's most economic partner. And the question is whether the United States will pick a major fight with China over these Iran sanctions.
0: Could this backfire? I mean, you're seeing Iran's national security advisor threaten U.S. allies who join the economic restrictions that this would be committing an act of war. Then you're seeing Trump on social media last week threaten tremendous economic consequences if any country provides what he'd called a lifeline to Iran. So how will world leaders regard kind of a double threat here?
3: So on one hand, Leila, from the 1979 Iranian Revolution to the present, this is a regime which really is only compromised on two major occasions. And that is when it's been faced with enormous, almost existential economic pressure, coupled with a clear diplomatic exit. But we're now in unprecedented times. We're basically in a time of war. When Iran has been launching thousands of attacks on its Gulf neighbors. And so the question is, how are those countries, how is Iran going to respond when it's faced with this new economic D-Day? Is it simply going to sit on its hands or launch massive strikes on its neighbors? The fear is the latter, that they are going to punch back hard. And then the question is, what does the United States do in that context?
0: Well, in that vein, okay, so the U.S. levies even tougher economic sanctions, and then there's going to be an Iranian reaction or Iranian government reaction. But then to what end? From what you can tell, does the U.S. have a clear end game in Iran after it does this?
3: That is a critical question, Leila, because, as I said, from the revolution to the present, the regime has compromised on a couple occasions when faced with pressure, but it's also provided kind of a clear, concrete diplomatic exit. In this context, what we've seen and read from Secretary Besant is essentially a U.S. pressure campaign to potentially implode the Iranian regime. And this is a regime which has 100% resolve, because it knows that if it loses power, that could be the end of their lives. And so for that reason, it's a regime which is totally dug in and willing to subject its population to enormous hardship rather than to capitulate.
0: I mean, then what does this mean for Iranians? Because not only did they suffer the backlash against protests where thousands of people were killed before this war, and then suffered U.S. bombing, a more extreme regime as a result, a more paranoid regime and backlash, and now will go through even more economic pressure. What does this mean for Iranian people?
3: Well, 2026 has been a terrible year for the Iranian people, Leila. As your reporter alluded to, in January, there was mass uprisings in which the regime killed potentially tens of thousands of its citizens. The last 6-7 months of war have brought enormous hardship. And they're squeezed between a brutal regime and a war which has made that brutal regime even more violent towards them. And it's only increased their economic hardship. And there's not really any precedent, certainly in Iran, of a popular uprising, you know, leading to, I'm sorry, economic pressure leading to popular uprising, which changes the nature of the regime.
0: Is there some threshold of economic pain that, if crossed, will force Iran to negotiate, even if there isn't a diplomatic option? As you've pointed out, that's only been the times they've compromised.
3: I think the short answer to that is yes, that ultimately this regime wants to survive. And when it fears its existence is at stake, it's prepared to compromise. The big question is, there seems to be a big gap between the Revolutionary Guard generals running the country and the Iranian civilians who understand the regime's hardship.
0: Karim Sajidpour of the Carnegie Endowment for International Peace. Thanks as always.
3: Thank you, Leila.
1: Several prominent streets in the nation's capital were turned into a racetrack over the weekend as cars zoomed past some of its most famous monuments. NPR's Ava Berger was there.
4: At 8 a.m. on Sunday, fans were already sprinting into the National Mall. Not for the museums, for the cars. Cameron Graves and his parents traveled from Indiana. They're a race car family. Graves' grandfather was a race car driver. Here's how we describe the energy at the mall.
5: Oh, man. Patriotic and electric.
4: At the event, there was no shortage of American flag paraphernalia.
5: I'm wearing some American flag pants as well as a Freedom 250 shirt and hat.
4: Many in the crowd sported bald eagles splashed on bright shirts. Adding to the spectacle, a real bald eagle flew over the racetrack during the singing of God Bless America before returning to its handler. Before the race, military bands lined the streets and military planes thundered overhead. President Trump and First Lady Melania Trump took a lap in Trump's armored vehicle, the Beast. When the nearly 250-mile race was over, it was Florida native Kyle Kirkwood who took the victory lap. But it wasn't an easy course. During the 147-lap street race, the cars took sharp turns as they shot past the Capitol and the Smithsonian buildings. Mick Bryant from Greenfield, Indiana, marveled at the backdrop of the event.
6: One and only race in the Capitol had to come. I mean, it's been a great time. Track's fantastic. City looks great. We've had an absolute blast.
4: Some critics did worry about artifacts in the museums being shaken by vibrations from the cars roaring outside. And some D.C. residents were annoyed by the road closures. Others opted out of the race because they did not agree with Trump's vision. Johnny Ring, a D.C. resident, might have been the only person reading a book at the track before the race began. He came along with his husband, but he was torn about being there. He was excited to view a once-in-a-lifetime event, but he does not support the Trump administration.
7: I definitely have mixed feelings about it, but, you know, I want to be able to be kind of a little bit of part of history.
4: Ava Berger, NPR News, Washington.
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0: On the next Fresh Air, Lisa Kudrow. She's up for two Emmys for the final season of The Comeback, playing Valerie Cherish, an actress who will endure almost anything to keep working. We'll talk about saying goodbye to a character she's played over the span of 21 years and why she recently binged the series Friends for the first time. Join us. 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
2: 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I'm Michelle Martin.
3: I'm Layla Faldin.
4: And I'm A. Martinez. You may be familiar with Anthony Hopkins, the Oscar and Emmy-winning actor.
5: A census taker once tried to test me. I ate his liver with some fava beans and a nice Chianti.
4: Or perhaps you've read his memoir or watched films he produced or directed. But have you heard his music? This week, he has a new album of orchestral works composed over six decades. They were recorded with London's Philharmonia Orchestra, led by superstar conductor Gustavo Dudamel. Hopkins had a chest cold when we spoke, but that didn't dampen his enthusiasm to talk about his musical beginnings.
6: I was born in 1937. In the post-war years, Britain was flooded with MGM musicals. There was Sinatra and Benny Goodman and people like that. And for some reason, it stuck with me, so much so that I wanted to compose. And I started composing about 1964.

0: I think music's my first love.
1: It almost sounds accidental, like it was just a complete, you fell into it almost.
0: Any film I was in, I would love to go to the scoring. So I went to see John Barry conduct music for Young Winston. And then a little later, I did a film called August, and George Fenton came over to the house in London almost 30 years ago. So he said, I hear you compose. Play something for me. I said, no. He said, just do it. He said, you're a musician. I am. Yeah. So he sat down and he said, that's it. You write the music. Don't think about it. Just do it. And I wrote all the music for it.

0: this was something that's been your lifelong passion, but at some point you did choose to pursue acting professionally and make that the focus of your artistic career. But what was the tipping point, Anthony, that made you say, okay, maybe I put composing off to the side a bit?
1: Well, it's a long time ago. In 1955, I was 17 in Cardiff. I tried for an audition as an actor in Cardiff College of Music and Drama. I thought, if I can get in as an actor, maybe I can sneak my way into the music department and become a musician. So I did an audition, and I was given a scholarship and became an actor.
0: You open the album with Fanfare and March, which is a piece full of rich brass chords. It sounds actually, to tell you the truth, Anthony, when I was listening to it, it sounded cinematic. I'm wondering, with your acting experience, how much of that goes into composing? Do you ever think about some of these pieces being part of a film?
1: No.
0: No?
1: No. I started in London. I was working with a friend of mine, Steve Barton. He has a studio full of all the synthesizers. And I remember, I said, I want to start with some brass and something big. He said, okay. I put it together and it suddenly turned into a march and then into a big fanfare. And that's how I write Pure Instinct.
0: You mentioned how, you know, your experience as a boy have inspired some of this music. 1947 Suite for Solo Piano and Orchestra. Is that inspired by your childhood in South Wales?
1: Yes, and it's inspired by going to the cinema with my father and listening to Harry James and Sinatra and all the great jazz. That was my tribute to a part of my childhood. It's my life in Wales.

0: I remember in 2007 when Slipstream came out, the film Slipstream, that you had pretty much every piece of your fingerprints on it. But I don't remember that you doing the music for Slipstream was a big deal. I remember it was kind of like, so Anthony Hopkins wrote music for this. All this time, it seems like you've been doing this kind of on the down low a little bit, like almost like you almost didn't want the attention for it. Is that hold any water at all? That maybe you weren't seeking too much attention for your music?
1: No, I don't give a damn, if people don't like it, tough. I don't care. It's like being an actor. You think, well, I hope I'm going to be good in this. Who knows? You may be bad. You can't go on stage hoping the audience will like you. Either they like you or they hate you. So you think, okay, well, that's your problem. Just do it.

0: What are your hopes for this music in the future? And I'm wondering, because I know that you live at least part of the time in Southern California, will any future music from you be inspired by Southern California, by Los Angeles, by Malibu?
1: Oh, yes, yeah. We lost our house during the fire, so I'm going to start again in the fall.
0: Do you have things already in mind?
1: Floating around in my head like buzzing bees. All these ideas, and I just can't wait to get started again. Somebody said, are you ever going to retire? No, I don't want to retire. 88, I wake up in the morning think, well, I'm still here, so let's have a good day.
0: That is Anthony Hopkins, the Oscar-winning actor, is releasing an album of orchestral compositions this week. It's called Life is a Dream. Anthony Hopkins, thank you so much for giving us the time to talk about this with you.
1: Thank you very much.

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1: The federal government is in the midst of rounding up 1,000 wild horses in Colorado, using a helicopter to herd them off the range. Advocates call these gathers cruel, while supporters believe it's necessary to help preserve the land.
2: We want to see the ground healthy. We want to see it productive. We want to see it used by all animals.
1: That story on All Things Considered from NPR News.

0: Live from NPR News in Washington, I'm Kristen Wright. U.S. Treasury Secretary Scott Bessent is expected to give details on new sanctions against Iran later today. The Trump administration is turning to deeper economic measures to put pressure on Iran's economy, which is struggling. President Trump posted on Truth Social this morning, "Iran is completely collapsing." The sanctions come as negotiations to end the war have stalled. Heavy rain and gusty winds are expected over the Big Island of Hawaii today, with islanders barely recovering from Hurricane Lala. Tropical storm Mokay has been downgraded to a tropical depression, but as Hawaii Public Radio's Bill Dorman reports, some areas could get more than a foot of rain.
1: Tropical depression Mokay is forecast to move past Hawaii today, staying about 300 miles south of the island chain, but some of its rain is lingering. Mokay has been an unpredictable storm, and emergency workers are still being cautious in their response. Hawaiian Electric says their crews worked through the weekend on Hawaii Island, restoring power to nearly 4,000 customers by late yesterday afternoon. Nearly 6,000 remain without electricity, and the utility warns that the impacts of Mokay may delay remaining repairs. For NPR News, I'm Bill Dorman in Honolulu.
0: You're listening to NPR News from Washington. Two Phoenix police officers have been fired and arrested for their alleged involvement in an unreported traffic stop earlier this month. Connor Greenwall from member station KJZZ reports.
2: Former Phoenix police officers.
1: Agency workers are still being cautious in their response. Hawaiian Electric says their crews worked through the weekend on Hawaii Island, restoring power to nearly 4,000 customers by late yesterday afternoon. Nearly 6,000 remain without electricity, and the utility warns that the impacts of Mokay may delay remaining repairs. For NPR News, I'm Bill Dorman in Honolulu.
0: You're listening to NPR News from Washington. Two Phoenix police officers have been fired and arrested for their alleged involvement in an unreported traffic stop earlier this month.

0: reports.
1: Former Phoenix police officers Luis Vazquez Jr. and Antonio Felix are accused of punching, tasing, and threatening to shoot a man and a woman during a traffic stop. The officers did not document the stop or turn on their body-worn cameras. On Saturday, Chief Matt Giordano announced the officers face multiple charges, including kidnapping and aggravated assault.
2: I still have questions. This is an ongoing investigation. That's why our Internal Affairs Bureau will continue to work on this and try to determine that.
1: In 2024, a report by the Department of Justice recommended federal oversight of the Phoenix Police Department after it found a pattern of constitutional violations, excessive violence, and unjustified deadly force. The DOJ retracted that report under the Trump administration in May 2025. For NPR News, I'm Connor Greenwald in Phoenix.
0: New Zealand is considering a social media ban for children under 16. It requires social media platforms to take reasonable steps to verify the age of users and proposes steep fines. Australia became the first country to impose a social media ban for children in December. I'm Kristen Wright. This is NPR News from Washington.

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1: It's Morning Edition from NPR News. I'm Leila Fadel.
2: And I'm Michelle Martin. Good morning. The U.S. war with Iran has been going on for nearly 6 months, and Navy leaders are privately admitting to military families they did not think it would last this long. They also say a critical U.S. military hub in the Middle East may never return to normal. Steve Walsh with WHRO and Public Media in Norfolk, Virginia, has reviewed tape of an online town hall between Navy officials and military families displaced from a U.S. base in Bahrain, and he's with us now to tell us more about it. Good morning, Steve.
3: Morning, Michelle.
2: So tell us more about this call.
3: So this happened a few days ago. About 580 people participated in the call. The head of the Navy's Fifth Fleet, Vice Admiral Kurt Renshaw, admitted to families that the Navy was making it up as we go. When the U.S. ordered the evacuation of dependents on March 2nd, he says the Navy expected that the operation would be over quickly. Like the June 2025 campaign where the U.S. and Israeli forces attacked Iran's nuclear facilities. That didn't happen, so now the Navy is scrambling to figure out what to do with 1,300 dependents who left just about everything behind. That's not counting the sailors and civilian workers who were also displaced.
2: You've been talking to some of these families. What did they tell you?
3: So some people are reluctant to have their voices used on air, but I talked to one spouse who says that she's on her eighth relocation in less than 6 months. Like many families, they initially went to Europe and then to various locations around the U.S. We're not using her name because she worries about the impact on her husband's Navy career. He's still in Bahrain.
4: I need to take control over my life again and not just be at the whim of the administration. And I need to make plans and like move on from this. I don't want to be dragged around. I feel like my spouse is holding up his end of the deal.
3: She also has two small children. School's about to start, and she expects to spend more out of pocket just to stay where she is throughout the school year.
4: I'm all alone and in a state that doesn't really have a

0: military presence. No one really gets what's going on or even knows where Bahrain is. The most it's affecting the people around me is occasionally gas prices go up. It's very lonely and exhausting.
1: So what are Navy officials telling you?
2: Oh, right now, not a great deal, at least not directly. But the spouse I talked to and other family members believe the Navy waited too long to see if their situation would revert to normal. This week, the State Department will end what's called an order of departure. That changes how the federal government pays the expenses of families displaced from Bahrain. Families are bracing for a cut in benefits. At the virtual town hall, families worried about how much of this unexpected expense will come out of their own pockets, especially young families. The Navy also could not answer questions about what will happen to dependents who don't have visas to stay inside the United States. Vice Admiral Renshaw also acknowledged to families that part of the problem is outdated regulations. The cap on rental car payments hasn't changed since the 1990s. And one more thing, Bahrain is the main supply hub for the Navy. Carriers and supply ships can't use the base because of its close proximity to Iran. So not having that base functioning is a huge problem for the Navy, which is expected to continue indefinitely its blockade of the Strait of Hormuz.
1: That is Steve Walsh of WHRO Public Media. Steve, thank you.
2: Thanks, Michelle.
3: The Trump administration is paying U.S. businesses billions of dollars, reimbursements for some of the tariffs they paid that the Supreme Court ruled in February were illegal. But will any of that money make its way back to shoppers? NPR's Stephen Bisaha talked to one customer who's still waiting.
4: When we're talking tariff refunds, we're talking more than $160 billion. And Sarah Alonzo wants her cut.
5: I'm like, well, give me my money. I was like, open the door, cut the check, and give me my money.
4: Money that she paid for a wheelchair she uses to get around Tampa, Florida, after her old one finally fell apart. The new one is both powered and lightweight.
5: About 75 pounds. It folds. It fits into just about any vehicle very easily. You know, it's just the perfect chair for me.
4: But it's made in China. When she bought the new chair last year, tariffs on Chinese goods were a sky-high 145%. Alonzo paid an extra $3,500.
5: There's no reason that I had to pay, you know, double for this chair. None. And, you know, the federal government should give me my money back.
4: The thing is, though, the federal government can't give her that money back. That's because she did not pay the tariff directly to the government. Like most people, she paid a business. In her case, UPS, which imported the chair. Now, the government is refunding UPS, and UPS told her in an email her refund is in the works.
5: When I got that email, I was like, well, you know, maybe there's hope.
4: Now, shipping companies have to give the money back because they explicitly charged customers tariff fees. That's according to the dean of Syracuse University's College of Law, Terrence Lau. He says if FedEx got charged $100 to import your package, they then billed you $100.
6: And now that FedEx and UPS have received a refund of that $100 from the federal government, they are absolutely obligated to return it to the person they collected it from. Otherwise, it would be a pretty open and shut lawsuit against them for unjust enrichment.
4: UPS, DHL, and FedEx all say they are returning tariff dollars to customers. But do not expect the same from retailers. Many of them did not spell out how much customers were paying for tariffs, and instead baked that cost directly into higher prices. So it's hard, maybe even impossible, for the companies to know how much extra each shopper paid because of tariffs.
6: It's like the retailer stirred the tax into the batter. So once it's cooked into the cake, you can't just back it out ingredient by ingredient anymore because it's not separated.
4: Michael Ettlinger is a senior fellow at the Institute on Taxation and Economic Policy. He says customers and businesses share the cost of tariffs. But for the most part, businesses are the ones keeping the refund.
7: It's all just a giant transfer from consumers to corporations, which you can't really design a worse tax than that.
4: Some retailers like Walmart say they'll use tariff refunds to lower prices. And companies like Costco and Nintendo are facing class action lawsuits from shoppers demanding refunds. Ettlinger says while some businesses are benefiting,
7: it's important to keep an eye on what the real sin here is, which is that the government imposed illegal tariffs.
4: Sandra Alonzo heard from UPS about a month ago about her refund being processed, but hasn't received anything yet.
5: it'd be nice to update me, because I sure would like that money. It would be very useful right now, considering how expensive everything is now, a year later.
4: UPS says it takes up to 3 months to get the refunds it receives from the government to customers. Of course, Alonzo's paid higher prices at plenty of retailers because of tariffs. So for her, this is one refund on the way, and many more unlikely to come. Stephen Bisaha, NPR News.
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0: President Trump's pick to head up the FDA, Heidi Overton, is already facing headwinds from within the Republican Party. We find out why next time on Here and Now.
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2: Good morning, I'm Leila Fadel. Universal Studios outside LA has a new roller coaster. The park tried to make it as quiet as possible for the people who live just outside the park. There's soundproofing. And the coaster's cars are programmed to spin and turn riders' mouths away from homes at, quote, key scream moments. That was no match for people's blood-curdling yells. Neighbors are mad. One can hear the screams even without their hearing aids. Universal says they're still working on it. It's Morning Edition.
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2: It's Morning Edition from NPR News. I'm Leila Fadel.
4: And I'm Michelle Martin. Good morning. New research suggests there may be something special about sprinting. NPR health correspondent Will Stone reports on the potential benefits of high-intensity exercise.
5: We all know a sprint feels different than a longer, take it slow kind of workout. Your heart is pounding, you gasp for air, maybe your muscles burn. But it turns out even your blood behaves differently, as Dr. Paul Cohen saw when he drenched human fat cells with blood in a petri dish in his lab at Rockefeller University.
6: And we saw far greater changes in the fat cells that had been exposed to sprint interval training.
5: For example, these included many genes involved in fat and whole body metabolism. Now, this was just one experiment in a larger study published in the journal Cell Reports Medicine. Cohen and his partners analyzed blood samples for thousands of proteins and molecules from two groups of people. The sprinters did a 30-second maximum push on the bike, a total of six times, each spaced with a four-minute rest. The others spent 90 minutes on the bike at a moderate pace. It was striking, he says, the sprinters had a much more robust response in their blood.
6: What we can conclude from that is that sprint interval training has a greater effect on remodeling the molecules in the blood.
5: Exactly what those changes mean is the subject for a future study, but they do have some clues because they compared their results to a database of 50,000 people. The proteins that were altered in the sprinters were associated with improved cardiovascular and metabolic health. Cohen emphasizes this does not prove that sprinting is better, though the hope one day is to give targeted advice for each person.
6: This is just the first step towards providing those kinds of recommendations.
5: This work reflects a broader effort to unpack all the ways molecules in muscles, the liver, and other organs respond to exercise, including different intensities. Scott Trappi directs the Human Performance Lab at Ball State University.
7: All these organs are communicating. It's like a super highway, and the circulation is that highway.
5: He says this new research is impressive and underscores the value of high-intensity interval training, or HIIT.
7: These data are clearly showing that there are some potential benefits you're leaving on the table if you don't do the high intensity.
5: Now, there are caveats with the study. The biggest is that it was done with a small number of healthy and fit young adults, mostly men. Todd Astorino is an exercise physiologist at California State University, San Marcos.
8: They did six 30-second sprints. That takes approximately 30 minutes. That is an extremely exhaustive protocol.
5: Meaning it may not be realistic for the average person. Astorino has studied high-intensity interval training for almost two decades. He says overall, the data from human studies suggest it's largely comparable to moderate, steady-state training when you look at measures of fitness. The upside is you can get a lot of return for your effort in a short amount of time.
8: Sometimes I think people maybe worry too much about time, their frequency, and they don't understand. Yeah, you probably don't have to worry about those things as much. What you should be focusing on is intensity.
5: His advice is first, do the exercise you like so you actually do it. And if you're up for a challenge, push yourself to do a few rounds of high-intensity work. Will Stone, NPR News.
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0: This is Morning Edition from NPR News. I'm Michelle Martin.
1: And I'm Leila Fadel. Filmmaker Posy Tang's documentary, American Doctor, follows three physicians on medical missions in Gaza. It opens with orthopedic surgeon Mark Perlmutter showing Tang a picture of six Palestinian babies and children lined up in a row, all killed. You say to Mark, I'm going to pixelate this already later, don't worry about it, to respect their dignity. And he tells you, you will absolutely not do that. You have to show this. Starting with that shocking image, why did you make that decision, Poe?
2: There's always such a delicate balance. You show too much and it's gratuitous. You show too little and it's not real. And it's a disservice and a huge disrespect for those who have passed on and the surviving family members. And the film is what it is because that tone was set at the very top.
1: Perlmutter, Thaed Ahmed, and Feroz Sidwa are all American surgeons who volunteer in Gaza. The film documents both the horrors they see inside Gaza and their commitment to making sure the American public knows what they witnessed.
3: This is what my tax dollars did, what your tax dollars did. They have the right to know the truth.
1: Perlmutter, Ahmed, and Tang sat down with me. I started by asking Dr. Ahmed and Dr. Perlmutter about what they saw in Gaza. And I want to warn you, they will describe the wounded they treated. We start with Dr. Ahmed.
4: Every single day, you are dealing with what we call mass casualty events, meaning that there are dozens of people coming in at one single time, and you don't have the resources to treat them. You don't have the space. So this is happening alongside a complete blockade and siege of food, medicine, water. So it was extremely difficult to work, and it was honestly these killing fields that all of us had to just bear witness to.
1: And Mark?
5: Since Gaza was 50% children, I knew that 90% of my patients would be babies. And that's, in fact, what we saw in the emergency room. And I've amputated hundreds of legs in my overseas mission work over 30-plus years. I've never had to amputate them without anesthesia before. The only thing they could do was sing to the baby. That's how deprived of supplies they were.
1: Walk me through why. Why there is this deprivation of supplies?
5: It's a deliberate action on part of the Israeli government. Even when we went through the second time, I was allowed to bring in zero antibiotics. Even antibiotics that I wrote for myself in case I got traveler's diarrhea were confiscated. My surgical instruments were confiscated.
1: Poe, you could have done this film entirely in Gaza, but you chose to film in their homes, film on the journey. Why did you make that choice?
2: It was very important to me and my entire team that we brought it back to the United States. Because at the end of the day, if the U.S. wanted this to stop, it could. It was so important then to live in the world of these doctors, have them come home and see the pummeling that they would continue to get from members of Congress, but also from the media.
1: Thaed, the entire film, you're unable to actually get back to Gaza. You're denied repeatedly. And you link that to your identity as a Palestinian American.
4: It's this actually devastating feeling when you are somebody that speaks the same language, has the same culture, and to understand or to hear, for example, that one of the new policies or rules that are being implemented is that the Israeli military will not allow healthcare workers whose parents or grandparents were born in Palestine. We know that when you look like your patient, when you speak the same language and you understand the cultural practices, that the outcomes are better. And so part of this is really against the best standards of practice when it comes to practicing medicine.
1: You also point out some uncomfortable truths. And one of those, that it is you talking about how you feel like maybe you can't say the same things that Mark can say.
4: Yeah, I mean, I think this is something that most Palestinians can resonate pretty strongly with. And it's this idea that there has been decades of dehumanization in terms of Palestinians. And so you have to be very careful with what you're saying and how it's going to be received. And unfortunately, if you come off too strong, people will kind of buy into the stereotypes about Palestinians. And so I'm so thankful for somebody like Mark, who is willing to use his voice, is willing to use the platform that he has to speak the truth, despite the repercussions and the backlash that he may face, knowing that his voice may resonate better with other Americans.
1: What blowback have you faced? And I'll start with you, Mark, because there's also a moment in the film, too, that kind of hints at that both your being attacked as a self-hating Jewish person and being in spaces where there is anti-Semitism around the Israel-Palestine issue as you try to advocate?
5: Well, I've had friends that I've had for 20 plus years that have disowned me. I've had family members not return communication with me for several years now. Mm-hmm. I've had colleagues and blocks of patients dismiss themselves from my practice. And you reference anti-Semitism, and I would like to point out that the major cause of anti-Semitism is the equation of Zionism to Judaism. To say something that's anti-Israel is defined by them as you being anti-Semitic, when that is not the case at all. We should not use the fear of being labeled an anti-Semite as an excuse to advance the genocide.
1: Thaed, near the end of the film, you kind of wrestle with your identity.
6: This country that I belong to, that I was born in, that I was raised in, there's this cognitive dissonance that exists. My American side actively works to suppress my Palestinian identity.
4: It's almost as if it is mutually exclusive, that I cannot be Palestinian and American. And the reason for that are the policies that my government has decided to implement and maintain for so long.
1: Mark mentioned the blowback he's faced. Have you faced blowback for your very public advocacy?
4: Of course. I mean, all the time you'll get the racist email saying, why don't you just go back to where you came from and, you know, say all sorts of really vulgar and violent things. Or you'll see somebody on social media continue to tag the Department of Homeland Security or the current administration saying, deal with this guy or deal with this pig.
1: The film has been showing at festivals for the last 8 months. Filmmaker Posey Tang says she's learned a lot from audiences.
2: A lot of people still don't really know or comprehend what is happening over there. And so whatever your thoughts are, whatever your biases are, come and watch it together and have a conversation after.
1: That's filmmaker Posey Tang, emergency physician Thaed Ahmed, and orthopedic surgeon Mark Perlmutter. The documentary American Doctor is now playing in theaters in select U.S. cities. And we will note that Israel denies it's committing genocide in Gaza. We also reached out to the Israeli government to ask if Israel has a policy of denying volunteer doctors with Palestinian heritage into Gaza. We have not heard back. This is Morning Edition from NPR News. I'm Leila Faldin.
0: And I'm Michelle Martin.

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Like my friend, Michael is, I believe, who's in Dallas right now. So hopefully he's enjoying the show, and we're about to get started. I also want to give a little PSA that Overpass Road will be closed on weekdays, August 24th through September 7th, from 8 a.m. to 5 p.m. According to San Miguel County Sheriff, the closure is to ensure public safety during removal and construction work at the abandoned New Dominion mine. The road will remain open 5 p.m. to 8 a.m. Monday through Friday and on weekends. So it's Anjali. I am in the studio, and hopefully I can get things going. I had a little hiccup at the beginning of the show. We had a little power issue, but hopefully things are back to normal, and we are good to go with this next set until 9 a.m. At 9, we have the Baba Louie show, and then Farmer John at 11, and 12 o'clock, we have NPR News, and it's going to be a great day at KOTO, so hopefully I can get some music playing, and we'll get started. So thanks for tuning in, and hope everyone's having a great morning. Thanks.

KOTO listeners, this is Widespread Panic with Climb to Safety off of Till the Medicine Takes. Before that was Big Country with In a Big Country, Daryl Hall and John Oates with She's Gone, Songs for Us, Big Something, and kicked it off with High Plains Drifter. This next song is from the proverb, people who live in a glass house shouldn't throw stones. The song's called Glass House. I want to give a shout out to Richard, who's listening in Grand Junction this morning. And I'm so appreciative of everyone tuning in. I hope y'all are having a great morning. I'm having a much needed studio sesh. So thanks for tuning in. And here's Peter Tosh.

KOTO Telluride listeners, you are listening to the Grateful Dead live version of Cassidy. That's off of Reckoning Live. Before that was Bent with British Summertime. I dig that instrumental. Yvonne Ellman with If I Can't Have You, I Don't Want Nobody, Baby. Tones of Home from Blind Melon. Sirens from String Cheese Incident. And kicked off with Glass House. I'm going to be scooting out of here at 9 o'clock. Bob Belui Show will start then. And I just want to say thanks for tuning in, everyone. And hope y'all have a great rest of your day. Thanks again for tuning in to Sweet Beats. It's Anjali, and I have had a great time in the studio today. Thank you.

Well, a little Bill Evans to start off the Bob Louie Show. It is about 10 minutes after 9 o'clock. Currently it's 65 degrees at Coto Towers here in Uptown Telluride. Looks like mostly sunny this week. Slight chance of showers throughout the week. Highs around mid-70s and the lows right around 50. Looks like a beautiful summer week coming up. You're in tune to KOTO in Telluride, Colorado. We are fundraising. 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Thank you very much for last Friday's guest DJ day.

Well, just about a minute or two after 10 o'clock in the morning, it is up to 70 degrees. Expect a high in the mid-70s this week. And this last hour, we got a number of very generous donations to KOTO and the Bob Louie Show. Thank you so much to Susie Coit, John and Janice Corona, Why Not Radio, Helen Ballard, Rick Felker, there's King and Queen Bees right there, Doreen Miles and Jennifer Bennett, all the way from Snowmass. Thank you, guys. We are fundraising, and if you donate $100 or more, you can choose either a limited edition truck hat or supplies last on the license plate, zip hoodie, or some people want the license plate, the frame. We'll have a bunch of announcements coming up here. First of all, Ophir Pass will be closed on weekdays between the 24th, that would be today, and September 7th, from 8 a.m. till 5 in the afternoon. According to the San Miguel County Sheriff, the closure is to ensure public safety during removal and construction work at the abandoned New Dominion Mine. The road will be remain open from 5 p.m. till 8 a.m. Monday through Friday, plus on weekends. But be careful out there. Today's Monday. This is Baba Louie, and Farmer John will be here at 11 o'clock. Following the news at noon, listening to America, a little something extra with Lane Yap at 1 o'clock. A special show at 3 o'clock this afternoon, Piccadilly Revel all-cover show at 3 o'clock this afternoon. NPR's All Things Considered at 5. 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of birthdays today, Jerry Clooney, Johnny Cowan, Karen Mann, Sydney Plummer, Nick Chancellor, Margaret Campbell, Jim Mahoney, Pat Turn It Up or Turn It Off, Mary Sir Hunga, happy birthday Hunga M, Michael Brown, and Jerry Clooney. Big week ahead. The Telluride Gold Kings are playing KOTO's Free live at the Drive concert Thursday the 27th. 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The block will be rocking between 5 and 8 p.m. on North Pine Street. Don't miss out. That's Gold Kings playing live right here on the street. Thank you. 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Both meetings will take place at Bridalville Conference Room, and that's at the Telluride Mountain High School via Zoom also. Agendas and Zoom links are found at tellurideschool.org. Don't forget Mountain Village Market on the Plaza is on Wednesday the 26th, 11 till 4 in the afternoon in the Heritage Plaza. You can enjoy local produce, original artisan creations, and kid-friendly goods. And there's some music by Tyler Simmons.
Sheep Mountain Alliance. Sheep Mountain Alliance, San Juan Citizens Alliance, Patagonia Telluride, and Wilkinson Public Library for Water in the West, the Colorado River and Lake Powell. A conversation with author and journalist Zach Podmore. Zach is the author of Life After Deadpool. And they'll discuss the state of the Colorado River and the future of Lake Powell. Snacks and drinks will be provided. Meet at the Patagonia store on Wednesday at 5:30. You can join Telluride Chamber Music in the beautiful grounds of Delivery in Norwood for free and fun hour of chamber music in the West End. 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

light shining like silver moons rolling on the ground. We made love in every way love can be made. And we made time look like time could never fade. Friday night, we both made a guitar hum. Saturday made Sunday feel like it would never come. Gonna be a long Monday, sitting all alone on a mountain by a river that has no end. Gonna be a long

Thanks so much to Jim Jennings and Bad Bobby from Milwaukee, Wisconsin, for their generous donations at the Bob Louie Show. Thank you to Doreen and Don.

Hey, thanks so much for all your donations to KOTO. Thanks to Jim Jennings, Bad Bobby, Jennifer Bennett, Doreen Miles, Rick Felker, Helen Ballard, John and Janice Corona, Susie Coit. There's a few more here. 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It's about 11 minutes before 11 o'clock. And Farmer John's coming up at 11. I'm sure he'll have some nice tunes for you. Here's a special tune.

a couple minutes before 11 o'clock. Farmer John's in the house, and this afternoon we'll have a little something extra with Lane Yap. Piccadilly Revel, all cover show, 3 o'clock. Stay tuned for some great music this afternoon and this evening. Jumpin' Jam will be here this evening at 7, Elliot Day and Night at 9 o'clock. Thanks for all the calls, all the donations. Hope I played some favorite tunes of yours.

That's right. It's a little bit after 11 o'clock here at KOTO in Telluride, Colorado, and KOOK in Ridgeway. And this is Farmer John. I'll be here till 12:01, then NPR News at noon. It's also fundraising time, so we can appreciate your donations. And you can credit your favorite DJ, or maybe you have a few DJs that you prefer. Thank you for the for donating, and let's get on with some tunes. We're going to start off with a couple of familiar traditional country songs and then move on from there.

We just had a caller informing us that if you're heading out of town and out past the Conoco station, the big roundabout, they're paving the road out there, and it's backing up pretty intense. So plan your day accordingly. Here's of course, that was George Jones and Hank Williams, and here's another George Strait.

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It would be very much appreciated. Let's get back to some tunes. Here's Memphis Rockabilly Band.

Well, folks, it looks like we've run out of time. NPR News at Noon is coming around the corner at 12:01. 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I'll leave you with a Traveling Wilbury song. And don't forget to donate. Have a fine day.

0: Live from NPR News, I'm Lakshmi Singh. The Trump administration is waging intensified economic warfare against Iran under a plan it calls Operation Economic Outcast. A short time ago, Treasury Secretary Scott Bessent announced the U.S. will target five critical sectors: digital assets, technology, gold, aviation, and shipping. Bessent warns countries doing business with Iran to stop, saying it's no longer acceptable to operate in the gray spaces. While he did not name the countries that could face retaliation, China, the United Arab Emirates, and Turkey are among Iran's trade partners.
1: Our objective is to sever every economic lifeline that sustains this tyrannical regime until Tehran stands alone.
0: Iran calls the new sanctions an economic form of terrorism to punish a country whose economy has already been severely hit by current sanctions. Tehran warns it'll punish countries in the region if they cooperate with the U.S. Immigration authorities have arrested the father of a man serving on the USS Abraham Lincoln that until recently have been operating in the Middle East. More from NPR's Maria Godoy.
2: The Department of Homeland Security confirmed that Border Patrol agents arrested Luis Aviles during a vehicle stop in Key West, Florida. Aviles is from Nicaragua. In a post on Facebook, Aviles' son, Joshua Aviles, who has been on the USS Abraham Lincoln for more than 9 months, wrote, quote, "I don't know how I can mentally continue working 12-plus hour days knowing that my dad is somewhere, possibly being treated like a criminal." The military's parole in place policy allows parents, spouses, and children of service members to obtain legal immigration status. DHS said in a statement that Luis Aviles entered the U.S. illegally and, quote, "having a family member in the military is not a free pass to violate our nation's laws." Maria Godoy, NPR News.
0: The Supreme Court ruled earlier this year that some of President Trump's global tariffs were illegal and refunds commenced. But shoppers are getting left out of billions of dollars in refunds. They've been going primarily to American businesses. And as NPR Stephen Basaha explains, few of those companies are actually passing along those refunds to customers.
3: Retailers shared the cost of tariffs with consumers, mainly by raising prices. But the dean of Syracuse University's College of Law, Terrence Lau, says retailers are not sharing the refund because it's difficult to know how much more each shopper paid because of tariffs.
4: It's like the retailer stirred the tax into the batter. So once it's cooked into the cake, you can't just back it out ingredient by ingredient anymore because it's not separated.
3: Shipping companies like UPS, DHL, and FedEx are the exception here. They charge customers tariff fees and are now in the process of returning those fees to customers. Walmart says it's sharing refunds through lower prices.
0: That's Stephen Basaha. It's NPR News. The United Kingdom is urging social media companies, including TikTok, to take down viral videos that celebrate dangerous driving. The government spoke out after two police officers were killed Saturday. Their vehicle was struck by a Volkswagen that was driving the wrong way on a road in northeastern England. Five of the Volkswagen's occupants, ranging in age from 17 to 23, also died. Local media report that one of the young victims may have previously posted a video of someone driving dangerously. GLP-1 drugs such as Ozempic are changing healthcare, according to a new report from analysts at Wells Fargo. More from NPR's Sydney Lepkin.
5: Between 2022 and 2024, GLP-1 usage rose about 140%. Over the same time, bariatric surgery fell 34%. That's just one of the ways GLP-1 drugs are changing the healthcare landscape, says Robin Wenzel, head of Wells Fargo Industry Insights.
6: U.S., adult obesity at about 40% of the population, this is not an outlier. This is a true challenge that healthcare industries, hospitals have had to really face and manage around.
5: She says GLP-1 drugs have been a disruptor. For the pharmaceutical industry, her team found that oncology is also no longer considered the most valuable therapeutic category for new drugs. In 2022, just 1% of the drugs in companies' pipelines were GLP-1s. Now, it's a quarter of them.
0: Sydney Lepkin reporting. It's NPR.
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8: The following is a test of the emergency alert system. This is only a test.

0: This has been a test of the emergency alert system. Had this been an actual emergency, you would have been given directions on where to tune for additional information. This was only a test.
1: I'm Dr. Anthony Lizowitz, and this is Climate Connections. In 2012, Superstorm Sandy caused record-setting storm surge flooding in New York City. The devastating event prompted city officials to invest in protecting the city from future storms.
2: What we see is that people tend to prepare for extreme weather after they've experienced extreme weather.
1: But Aaron Coughlin de Perez of Tufts University says that as climate change causes more extreme weather, cities should not wait for that kind of terrible wake-up call to get prepared. In a 2025 study, she and co-authors used climate models to identify possible but never-before-seen events across several cities. For example, in Montgomery County, Alabama, models show that a future heat wave could reach almost 110 degrees, and an early spring storm could drop more than 8 inches of rain in a single day.
2: The goal of this modeling is to try to show people, here are examples of events that you probably want to prepare for, and try to help with that imagination of how the event could unfold and what we need to do to be ready in advance.
1: She says if people use past disasters as their guide for what to expect,
2: then we're driving forward while looking in the rearview mirror.
1: Climate Connections is produced by the Yale Center for Environmental Communication. To learn more about climate change, visit climateconnections.org.
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3: Hello, friends, and welcome to the introduction for this week's Listening to America with Clay Jenkinson. Clay, you had a fascinating discussion with the author Richard Battle and his view of America through a lens of American exceptionalism and that entire sort of mid-20th century view of our nation, our founders, and our people. What are your thoughts?
4: So I was interested to talk with him. He's written a number of books. They're mostly for young adults. You know, he freely acknowledges that. I was a little edgy about some of it because I think that we need to incorporate all that we have learned over the last 30 or 40 years about women in America, African Americans, slavery, the history of Hispanics in the New World, Native Americans, environmental questions. I always, when I give lectures, talk about the old history and the new. The old history was largely triumphalist, Manifest Destiny and Conestoga wagons and the conquest of northern Mexico and the taming of Native American resistance and so on. We're beyond that now, and I'm not discrediting what Mr. Battle is doing at all. He's writing for a particular kind of audience, and this is a time when there has been, I think, a well-merited reaction to some of the overstatement of some of the what was called cancel culture or wokeness or et cetera. I do believe that some of the extreme criticism of America's history has been exaggerated and that it's counterproductive and that we need to fight for the center. So I don't want to discredit what he's attempting to do at all, but I was a little surprised that I tried to nudge him a couple of times to acknowledge that it's a little more complicated than that. You know, I really liked him. He's a spirited guy, and we need that point of view, and we get plenty of the other in America. So I was really glad to meet him, and I hope to continue to know him. What did you think?
3: I thought it was a great interview. I don't agree with some of what Mr. Battle has to say, but I really liked him too. He's a very nice man from really everything nice. That's presented, and I looked up a couple of his books. They're interesting. I do think it's a simplistic lens, but I think this is such an important discussion to have because this is one of the fundamental challenges we have in our nation, that you have some folks that view this extraordinarily complex history of our nation and all of those pieces, and sometimes overcorrect our history in saying the most important thing about the founders were they were slave owners and nothing else matters. Or you have this overly simplistic view of our nation where it's, no, these are titans, these are giants, these are gods among us, and we need to deify them. And the truth is obviously somewhere in the middle, but I think it's important to have these discussions. I think it also shows why it is so difficult as a nation for us to have a common dialogue, because people are often in one camp or the other when they're speaking about it. But honestly, I believe most Americans are kind of somewhere in the middle, and they're interested to have a real conversation about, yeah, Thomas Jefferson was an incredible man, the author of the Declaration. Yes, he owned slaves, and yes, these things happened. How do I merge that together and come up with a view that I live with, a view that I can understand, and how I can move forward? So this was a great episode, because we don't hear voices like Mr. Battle's on this show as often as we should. So I thought you did a great job with the interview.
4: Oh, thank you. So I'll say this, you know, if you say you're out listening to America and you only want to listen to a liberal point of view, then you're not listening to America at all. You know, I don't know how many people in America are basically, let's say, deeply skeptical of a liberal perspective, a progressive liberal perspective, but it's in the tens of millions, might be more than 100 million people. I always point to my friend Sarah Vollmer, the rancher from North Dakota, and she's my "oh, come on" person. When she's, if I say something to her about something we're doing, taking down a statue or some sort of a protest movement somewhere or some new curriculum or something, if she says, "oh, come on," or "oh, come on." And I love that. I love that. Like, we need that. And we can't just have, there's no single orthodoxy. And I want to hear all points of view. Doesn't mean I'm not going to challenge them, but I would challenge the left every bit as much as the right. You know, I saw an article recently, and I still have to write about it, but it said that it was talking about the greatest blunders in history. And it was filled with, like, Napoleon attacking Moscow and, you know, and so on. Hitler attempting to conquer the Soviet Union. And one of them, like number eight, was America. It's been like the discovery of America was one of the greatest blunders in human history, a terrible mistake for humanity. You think, oh, come on.
3: Right.
4: Are you kidding me? Yeah, I get it. You know, Columbus has a lot to answer for, and there's been genocide, and then there's been, you know, diseases, and there's been chicanery, and there's slavery, and on and on and on. I could make a long, long list of what America has to answer for and get myself into a lot of trouble just by telling the truth as I see it. But if you're telling me that the discovery of America and what followed was one of humanity's greatest blunders, we're done talking. I mean, come on, let's talk about real things. Maybe the supersonic transport was a blunder. You know, there are blunders. Custer thinking that he could mop up native resistance of the Little Bighorn, there was a blunder. But if you're saying that America is a blunder, I'm done talking with you.
3: I think these are important conversations to have. I love that you're willing to talk with anyone who really wants to have a conversation with you. This is a good program with Mr. Battle, Richard Battle, author of more than a dozen books about Americans, Americans who have made a difference in the United States, in the world. I think it's a fascinating show. And we want to hear from you out there listening to the podcast. We want to hear from you on our social media, Instagram, Facebook, TikTok. Go visit our social media, but also give us feedback. Feedback@ltamerica.org, and let us know what you think. Let's go to the show.
4: Let's go to the show. Thank you. Hello, everyone, and welcome to this special edition of Listening to America. I'm talking to Richard Battle today near Austin, Texas, the author of umpteen books. I think you said 14. See, a lot of them are sort of dynamism books, leadership books, how to achieve your goals books. They're excellent. But this book, this series that you've been doing, is called Americans Who Made America. And you've had the 18th century and the 19th century and the 20th century, and there's another one in the works. So start there. Why are you writing this series?
5: Well, let me back up to about 2021. And at the end of the COVID period, one of the things that got my goat, so to speak, was I got sick and tired of people disparaging the country, people telling our kids they couldn't have better lives than we've had, and that the future was bleak and things were going to get worse, and just the negativism. And I had an inspiration that really is what made the country what it is. Our forebears all the way back to the beginning who had that American-do spirit. And I think that happened because of not only their innate strength, but the combination of economic and political freedom that we uniquely instituted in our Constitution open the doors for that can-do spirit to maximize its results. And I think that's why the country has been so successful over time. The first book that I did in the series was a leadership style book called Made in America by Americans, not Americants. And it was a series of essays, hopefully helping people to use their own Americando spirit and give them ideas on how to do that and ways to do it more successfully. That was book number one.
4: Fair enough. You're an optimist. It rubs you the wrong way that there's this kind of negative spirit about America. The best of our time is over. Our children are never going to get out of the basement. They'll never be able to buy a house. Things are in decline. We're at each other's throats. We're paralyzed. We're losing our status in the world's arena, etc. You know the drill. You've heard it 1,000 times. That's part of the reason why you wrote these books. So why is America so stirred up? If you're right, then what is possessing those that want to say we've got a lot of serious problems, some of them are fundamental, and we are not what we were?
5: Well, I think every generation feels like they've got it worse than generations before them. And it didn't take me long to look just at my parents' and grandparents' generation in the early 20th century and how they went through the Spanish flu, 2 world wars, a depression, nuclear threat of war, all kinds of other challenges that they went through. And then, of course, you go back into the 19th century and you had a civil war where 600,000 plus soldiers died for their beliefs about having two countries or one. And of course, if you go back to the 18th century and we look at the war for independence, and if you go back to the Stamp Act, I mean, that was 18 years that our founders invested and sacrificed to give us this great country to start with. And so, yes, I'm optimist because I think we have it much better than they had it. And so the books about the individuals that I profile illustrate some of the things they went through. I want to use that as inspiration, especially for young people to say, hey, you don't have it so bad. Look at what they had. Look at what they did. You can do it too. Put your nose to the ground and get after it and see what you can accomplish.
4: So do all generations in America do this? They grumble about themselves in the future and look back to some more golden age?
5: Well, I think that's part of it. And I think the media and the culture, and I think we're threatened probably as seriously from the inside as we've ever been threatened at the present. But I think that we need to reinstitute more history, people knowing the history of the country. The schools aren't teaching it as much. Part of the effort that I'm trying to do is to write and speak about these things so that parents will have more tools and grandparents will have more tools to use to inspire their young people to be grateful for the country we've got, because it doesn't take you very long to travel outside the United States to realize that we've got it much better than everyone else does.
4: Some people might disagree a little bit with that, but we certainly are a uniquely blessed country, blessed by a 3,000-mile moat on one side and a 12,000-mile moat on the other, by the resource base of this great continent, by the founding generation and its vision of this country, which continues to govern it by way of the Bill of Rights and so on. But I'm wondering if you really are telling the full truth here, Richard Battle. I mean, you look around today, there is so much rage and grievance, grievance on the right, grievance on the left, hatred, calling the other people the enemies of the country. I've been around for a long time. I'm an optimist. I'm a Jeffersonian, but I feel that we're in a particularly bad mood. Are you saying this is just because we're not educating young people well?
5: No, I don't think that's it at all. And you're correct. I feel like this is the greatest internal threat of certainly my lifetime. The Vietnam period, the civil rights period of the 60s and early 70s, was very negative for a long time until I believe Ronald Reagan came in and reinstituted some optimism. But this is a little bit different than that from the standpoint of we have people actively running for elected office and being elected on platforms to totally change the country and to throw away the gift of liberty that we've been given.
4: What is making them behave that way? If things are so great, why do they insist on being so deeply critical of this national experiment?
5: Well, I think that socialism is very much a politics of greed and envy. and greed and envy are something that's existed since the start of time. And of course, the people who are pushing it the hardest hope that they won't have to experience it, that they'll be part of the elite class, the elite ruling class, if you will, that will be exempted from that and will be able to continue their lifestyles. That's one of the biggest fakes of all this, I think, is people are sold on all this free stuff, for example. They act like somebody else is going to pay the bill, but in every situation these theories have been implemented since the mid-1800s, every time you have to sacrifice what you've got to get what they're promising, but you never get what they're promising.
4: Okay, so greed and envy. I would say that envy might be more characteristic of socialism. Greed seems to me to be right at the heart of capitalism. Do you disagree?
5: Well, greed to me, I look at it from wanting something someone else has that you didn't earn, not greed that I went out and earned something and I want to earn more and more and more based on my own efforts. So that's the differentiation.
4: Do you think Elon Musk earned $1 trillion?
5: He is one of the most fascinating individuals. I worked with a CEO that became a multi-billionaire, started on his own coffee table in an apartment. And he was the most brilliant person I'd ever known. And he ran one huge business the way Elon Musk runs a half a dozen businesses. It's phenomenal what he does. And we ought to celebrate what he does and inspire others to do as much as they can like it, because look at the wealth he's creating for so many other people beside himself. Now, if he was hoarding all that for himself, that would be a different thing. But the millionaires that have been made off his efforts are incredible.
4: Well, no question about that. I'm going to ask the same question again. You know, there are people are saying today that a billionaire is a policy failure. In a country where people can't make their rent payments or buy a house or even put adequate food on the table, where people don't have a living wage, that the idea of a trillionaire has a certain level of improbability about it that might be in the end unjust. Do you see any merit to that argument?
5: Well, I think that the biggest argument they have, and I had a personal experience on this, is that Elon Musk has used governments to help him fund some of these operations, but they were governments that were going to put out money to fund technology to somebody, and he was smart enough to take advantage of that and leverage his success. And so to me, again, I want to be like someone like him. I want to be more successful. I don't want to pull him or others down because they make things better for me, as so many of the people I write about did.
4: All right. I'm not trying to be hard on you. I'm just trying to really understand all of this. So I hope you don't feel that I'm in any way being rude. Texas has 25 million people or so. Many of them are below the poverty line. Many of them are really poor. There are 1 in 5 American children goes to bed without proper nutrition. You're not saying that all those people that are that low on the economic scale deserve to be poor, are you?
5: I'm not saying anybody deserves to be poor, but you're always going to have poor. And the question is, what do we do about it? And we see that just throwing government funds at things does not solve all problems. And it creates a lot of graft and corruption as well. Historically, when we didn't have the welfare state that came in the 30s, you had neighbors, friends, family, churches. You had people helping each other, but I think we also had a lot more self-reliance where people knew there wasn't someone there to help them. It reminds me of the wagon trains that left and went west from Missouri in the 1800s. When they left that little town, they were on their own. There was no government to call, no internet. They had to take care of themselves and help each other. And so I think that when people do that, we become stronger. And when people offer to take care of us, we become weaker. So there has to be a combination of helping those that are in true need versus ones that are just taking advantage of the system.
4: All right, let me ask one last question along these lines, then we'll turn to your books. But I wanted to make sure we understand your foundational principles here. Do you believe that every willing, able-bodied person who works hard should earn a living wage?
5: Well, a living wage to me is kind of a dog whistle in a lot of respects.
4: How so?
5: Well, that moves, one. Two, you know, what's the definition of it? Living in different places is different than other places. for example. I sit there and see people who don't have a job spending money like they're making good money. So you wonder where some of them get it. So I think we have people in need that need help. They ought to be helped. We have people that are getting help, some that may not need it, but are taking advantage of the opportunity because our system's set up where the government agencies reward how many people are getting help, not how many people need help. And so they're anxious to throw that help out there. And I think we need to clean that up and help the people that need it.
4: So you surely would agree that there are people who don't need help who are getting enormous amounts of government help from the United States. Wealthy people, middle-class people, upper-middle-class people, wealthy people who get tax breaks. They get enormous agricultural and other benefits. I mean, our welfare state is not just about the poor, is it?
5: No, not at all. And there are people getting money that have no business getting it. And again, that comes from a system that incents giving money out, not making sure the people need the money. And that's part of having a government that's much bigger than we should have as well. And if we reduce the size of that government, we could reduce all of those different categories.
4: I'm talking to Richard Battle. Behind you are a dozen of your books. It's great to see so much productivity. When we come back, I want to ask you about that. We're listening to a special edition of Listening to America. Stay tuned. And everyone will be back in just a moment. Welcome back. I'm talking to the author Richard Battle, who has a zillion books, maybe 14 so far, more coming. And the series that you've been doing lately, Americans Who Made America and Americans, is in all caps. So let's start at the beginning. Tell me an American story from my era, the 18th century, the age of Jefferson and Washington and Madison and Patrick Henry and Abigail Adams. Tell me a story from one of your books that illuminates that attitude.
5: Well, in each one of these volumes, in the 18th century was the first volume of profiles that we did. And each one of them, there's 40, there's 258 quotes in this volume, and there's 50 plus illustrations because I want the people to speak in their own voice. But some of the people you know, some you don't. Some you think you know, you may not know to me what I uncovered their Americandu spirit. And so I'll tell you one we ought to hear about more. And that's a lady named Mary Catherine Goddard. She grew up in the Baltimore area. She didn't go to school because back in those days, the girls didn't go to formal school as much, but her mother tutored her, or homeschooled her, if you will, taught her multiple languages, taught her business, science. She went into her dad's business as a print shop. Her brother was working there. Her brother ran off. Her dad died. And so she is, in effect, having to run this business and support her family. And she was publishing patriotic pamphlets. She became the first postmistress in Baltimore, Maryland. As they got ready and they passed the Declaration of Independence in January 1777, she got the contract to publish the first edition with the names of the signers. And once those signers' names were out, then they would have death warrants issued on them from the King of England. So they were grave threats to their lives. Well, historically, when she printed documents, she would put on the bottom, printed by M.K. Goddard. But when she printed that document, she put on the document, printed by Mary Catherine Goddard. She put her full name on there when she didn't have to. And that meant she was subjected to a death warrant on her head as well. And to me, the courage of her doing that when it wasn't necessary, she stepped up as an example, not only for ladies, but for all Americans, of a commitment to the independence movement in that. And I think she deserves to be recognized.
4: Mary Catherine Goddard, Baltimore, got the contract to print the first version of the Declaration of Independence that included all the names of the signers. And as Jefferson said, they were putting on the line their lives, their fortunes, and their sacred honor. I'm not sure she had a death warrant, but that could have happened, certainly. So how did you learn about her? Where did you find her? How did you come upon her among all the figures of that era?
5: Well, I'm a lifelong history lover, if you will, but that was a part of the research that I was trying to find people from that period who did extraordinary things that we don't hear about very much. And so that's a combination of reading books as well as internet searches, trying to locate individuals that others may not have heard about.
4: How would you search? Say I want to do something similar, and I'm looking for unknown people who should be known of the 18th century. And I don't know if I always trust the internet. How do you do this research and feel that it's reliable?
5: Well, I agree with you on that. So it's verified, and that particular document is called the Goddard Broadside, which is well known historically now. I went just a couple of weeks ago on Independence Day to Baltimore and Washington, and I got to the cemetery where she's buried, but it was locked, so I couldn't get in. I wanted to visit and pay honor to her resting place, if you will. She is well known in multiple confirmations of that particular story, but you're correct.
4: You didn't jump the fence there in that cemetery?
5: No, I didn't. If I'd have been a couple of years younger, I might have tried.
4: If I'd done it, we'd still be in there trying to find a way out. So, but that's one of many stories. You said 258 quotes and 50 plus illustrations. So some of these 40, must also be prominent figures.
5: Yes, 40 stories in there as well.
4: 40 stories.
5: I like the ones that are not as prominent better, because while George Washington to me is the GOAT, he carried the revolution on his back. People wanted to quit in 1776 after they got chased out of Brooklyn, they got chased out of Manhattan, chased out of New Jersey into Philadelphia. People wanted to quit. His generals wanted him fired and wanted to take his job. The troops, half the troops in December of 1776, enlistments were coming up. And Washington carried and inspired people to carry on. And of course, we all know that on Christmas night, 1776, was when they crossed the Delaware to attack Trenton the next day. And the password that night was victory or death. And there were supposed to be three groups crossing. Two of them failed. His group was the only one that got across the river. And the revolutionary effort was never at such a low morale point again after that. That was the first big victory and helped move France, for example, to later come help us, and Spain as well.
4: So you say GOAT, I take it that means greatest of all
5: time. Greatest of all time, yes.
4: So indeed, this was a very powerful group of people. You know what they say about the war in Ukraine or the war in Vietnam? The people who are defending their country win if they don't lose. The people who are invading lose if they don't win. So the Ukrainians are going to win this war because they will outlast the capacity of Vladimir Putin and the Russians to wage war against them. And Jefferson said famously, an island can't control a continent, that the United States was going to be independent one way or the other. But a lot of people lost their lives and put their lives on hold or got wounded or got PTSD and so on to make all of that happen. I don't think we forget that, do you? I mean, Ken Burns has this magnificent new documentary, and I don't think we've forgotten the heroics of the founders.
5: Well, I don't think we who have studied it and have an interest have, but when we interview the younger generations, I'm shocked at how little they know about the foundings. A lot of them can't even identify what century it was from or who we declared independence from.
4: Many of them can't name the governor of their own state. Of course, that's adults too. It's not as if children are the only people that are ill-educated in this great society. So does my man Jefferson come up in your book on the 18th century?
5: Well, yes, Jefferson comes up. He's well known and authored the Declaration of Independence. So yes, he's one in there as well and was essential to our freedom.
4: And the Declaration of Independence is maybe his greatest hit. So, you know, today, most historians, not just leftists, but most historians find great fault with Jefferson for saying all men are created equal and then owning up to 600 human beings, buying and selling them in the course of his life and having a slave mistress, probably, by whom he fathered children that he did not acknowledge, etc. How do you balance these things? I mean, this is clearly a serious problem in Thomas Jefferson. We would be so much happier if he had never owned an enslaved person or if he'd been able to denounce slavery more completely and more consistently. And yet I know you're not going to want us to get stuck there, that he's just some sort of an evil man because of that issue, but it's a pretty big issue, isn't it?
5: Well, it is, but I want to focus on what people did positively, because we all have sinned and failed. And if we focus only on the failures, then we miss the things they did that we benefit from. We don't benefit from their failures. We benefit from their successes. Jefferson is no exception to that standpoint, and so many others. And we see the critics who complain, and most of them...
4: Clearly a serious problem in Thomas Jefferson. We would be so much happier if he had never owned an enslaved person, or if he'd been able to denounce slavery more completely and more consistently. And yet I know you're not going to want us to get stuck there, that he's just some sort of an evil man because of that issue, but it's a pretty big issue, isn't it?
5: Well, it is, but I want to focus on what people did positively, because we all have sinned and failed. And if we focus only on the failures, then we miss the things they did that we benefit from. We don't benefit from their failures. We benefit from their successes. Jefferson is no exception to that standpoint.

0: others. And we see the critics who complain, and most of them, they not only complain and look at the negative side, but most of them have never done anything positive themselves. So they have no appreciation of the positive accomplishments of the people they're complaining about.
1: Well, I think that might be a little extreme. I mean, they've gone to school, they've gotten advanced degrees, they've written books, they've written doctoral dissertations, they maintain professional lives. They're not just people who are sitting around somewhere. They may not have contributed in ways that you most prefer, but they're not exactly slackers.
0: Well, no, I think there are some people like that, but we see a lot of the protest class, if you will. That's what I was referring to, and it certainly doesn't cover everyone. The issue that they faced during the Declaration and Constitution, they could not get the colonies together, as you well know, and it was so difficult getting people to agree on wording for the Declaration and the Constitution and the compromises that had to happen. And there were people violently opposed to slavery, but they had to sacrifice on their end. There were people that wanted different representation in the legislative bodies who had to sacrifice on their end, or otherwise the whole thing would have fallen apart. And so I'd rather give them credit for creating something that's held together. And in the first objective of the preamble of the Constitution, it's to form a more perfect union. They recognized they weren't perfect. We aren't perfect. No one's perfect. And to use the old Vince Lombardi quote, gentlemen, we're going to pursue perfection. Perfection is impossible, but in chasing perfection, we will catch excellence. And I think that's a good summary of what they did.
1: So why can't we compromise today, Richard? We have the Democrats on the one side, and they're usually the progressives or the liberals or the left, and we have the Republicans on the other side, and they're either MAGA or conservative. And there is no spirit of compromise in Washington, D.C., and yet we know from the statements you've just made about the Constitution and the Declaration of Independence and the Bill of Rights that none of this would have been possible without a spirit of compromise. And sometimes these were really very unhappy compromises, and people left embittered, but they still did it because they knew they needed to form a more perfect union. So why are we so stuck?
0: Well, that's a great question. And I look back in the 1800s after the Civil War, and people ask, can we overcome this divide? And my hope is yes. I think we're divided differently than we were then. But when I see how they came back from the Civil War and overcame that, even though it took decades in some areas of the South, especially, I think they finally did overcome the divisions of that war. And I think we can too. The sad part to me now comes in a couple of forms. One, in my opinion, there's only four people in Congress, in the House and the Senate. There's only four people that matter. And that's the majority and minority leaders in both houses because they control the election funds. And if you don't play ball with them, they'll primary you and you'll have one term in office. And so, unlike when I was younger, you would not see party line votes on bills. You had more independent thinking legislative representatives on both sides. Now you see strict party line votes because of those four people threatening their members that if you don't vote the way I say, we'll come back with the funds to fund your opposition. So I think that's one of the things that really hurts us right now. And then of course, we have the filibuster, which was there to protect the minority. We are a republic, not a democracy. And Aristotle said 2,500 years ago, republics decline into democracies, democracies degenerate into despotism. But you only hear representatives these days talk about democracy. Rarely do you hear them talk about the republic. And the republic protects the minority viewpoint, and a democracy is basically mob rule. And so these protections have been torn away little by little on the political minority. And I hope that they're not all torn away, so we become a pure democracy.
1: So let's assume that that analysis is correct. Lead us out. How do we get out of this? How do we come back from this brink where we've been stalling on immigration reform for 35 or 40 years? We don't get a budget. We go on continuing resolutions. The government is shut down at least once a year these days. The ad hominem attacks. I was watching some committee hearings today and the assault on people that are testifying before Congress. are appalling, and the way they talk back to senators and representatives is appalling. Lead us out of this. How are we going to come out of this?

0: this?
1: Yes, and I think that's a great question, and I'll throw out a thought or two, but if I had the answer, I would go to Washington today and
0: Hey,
1: implement
0: you're the author. You got 14 books. If you haven't
1: it.
0: figured it out by now, when are you going to figure it out? Come on, help us.
1: Yes. Again, I think there's two pieces, the money piece and then the philosophy piece. And the sad part is the two sides are going further and further apart when we need people to, one, love the country as founded and make revisions to it versus advocating throwing away the Constitution, if you will, and going to a more system of a despotic leader on either side would be detrimental to us. And then, of course, the money aspect and having that money controlled by three or four people for the legislative branch, that stranglehold and a lack of term limits, those type things to me are things that we could change for the better. I like the concept of the Convention of States, which there's a petition out, as you know now. There's good and bad to that because that's how we got the Constitution from the Articles of Confederation, if you will. So there's a threat there if we go into a Convention of States that we could end up with something worse than we have.
0: Really? I mean, you think that if we had another constitutional convention, it's not clear that we would do better?
1: Well, Texas had one of those back in the late 1970s. Everyone was hopeful there, and I don't think our example should be used.
0: Okay, so you've given a great diagnosis: too much money in politics, too much control by the most important members of Congress. Maybe the media plays a role in this, and social media too. That doesn't get us out of it. How do you get at Citizens United? How do you get at the recent ruling that floods even more money into campaigns? How do you get away from the kind of gerrymandering that Texas did earlier this year and other states have followed suit? Diagnosis is simple, but saving us is not.
1: Yes, and the money is not just in the legislative, the money's in the lobbyist as well. The legislators are making more money than ever. As Harry S. Truman said, if you get rich in politics, you're a crook. You know it's lucrative when you have people that'll only leave feet first on a gurney. They will not leave office voluntarily at all. And it's not just the seduction of the power. To me, the financial growth that these people have made, it's what I call the all-you-can-take buffet. And so there has to be some principled leadership to overcome these type things. That was one of the beauties of the founding. No one ever dreamed there'd be enough money in politics. People would want to make a career out of it. So if you went to Congress from, you and I lived in the same hometown, and you went to Congress and you served your 2 years or 4 years, you'd make laws, but you would make laws that your people in your hometown could live with, because if you came home and I went to Congress and you did something to hurt me, guess what I would do when I got to Congress? So that pressure to make sure you're taking care of the taxpayers and the people was much greater then than it is now. They're insulated. And so that to me is something that we need to get back to. The taxpayer, in my opinion, right now is the constituent of last resort in Washington, D.C., to the lobbyists and legislators.
0: So, I'm a North Dakotan, you're a Texan. You will acknowledge that Texas does not have a particularly shining record on questions of corruption by members of Congress.
1: No, I think we've participated just as well as every other state.
0: Well, not North Dakota. We're all virtuous Jeffersonian farmers up here. So, Richard Battle, we're going to have to take a break here in a minute. In researching the book on the 18th century, and you've given us a couple of really good examples from it, did you lose interest? Did you lose respect for anybody that you were looking at? You thought, I'm going to check on this person. And then you wound up, oh, I don't think Patrick Henry was such a good guy after all.
1: No, not in that volume. It was easier to pick because there was less people to consider. When I got to the 20th century, I started with 200 people and whittled it down from there. So there was a little more gnashing of teeth trying to figure out who was the best example to put in.
0: Indeed. So, how long did it take you to write the first of this series, the book on the 18th century?
1: Well, these books started in writing in 21, so it's been about a year apiece, hundreds and hundreds of hours, as you can imagine.
0: Who's the ideal audience? It sounds like they're for young adults as much as for adults.
1: Well, I've written this where it's very easy to read. Each chapter's 3 or 4 pages. I call it a profile or a story on people, where it's enough to get someone interested and appreciate. And then if they want more, they can research it further. But at least they've got that introduction to that person's spirit. And so that's the thing that I try to do. Now, it's for young adults and above. And I hope that parents and grandparents will either read some of these stories to their kids and grandkids or gift books to them. It's a great gift for high schoolers. With the stories and the quotes, it's great research material for students, parents, teachers, speakers, leaders. And just the three books of the profiles, there's over 1,000 quotes, for example. And so there's a lot of great research material for people to utilize in their lives.
0: We need to take a short break here. I'm talking to Richard Battle, author of more than a dozen books, and the most recent a series on Americans who made America, the 18th century, the 19th century, the 20th century, and another one in the works. We'll be back for more of this conversation in just a moment.
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0: Welcome back to the special edition of Listening to America. I'm talking to author Richard Battle, who is near Austin, Texas today. I'm in North Dakota. Richard, do you have a religious perspective? Or is there a Christian focus on these books? Is it secular? Is it neither?
1: Well, I have a couple of Christian examples. I am a Christian and a believer from a biblical standpoint. So I have that, and I believe that that was very influential in our founding of our country as well. But it's not a faith-based book like some of my others where I include scriptural examples. But I do have people in each of the centuries that are faith-based people.
0: Now, I'm looking at another book that's behind your right shoulder, Americans Who Made America the 20th Century, and I see what appears to be a Neil Armstrong in front of an American flag. It's certainly a photograph of an astronaut in front of it. You're saying that actually happened? I thought that was a soundstage in Hollywood.
1: Well, that's the 20th Century volume, which just came out last week. And the reason I picked this picture, and one of the things I do, I've never seen any other author do, is I have a couple of pages in every book, what I call the cover photo story, where I put in there several paragraphs of what the cover photo means to me and why it was selected. And I selected that picture almost 2 years ago when I was working on the series because I believe that picture is the most important picture of the 20th century. The whole difference is going to the moon and landing on the moon and President Kennedy challenging America in 1961 and 1962 to do that.
0: At Rice, and right in your own state.
1: At Rice in 62 and, of course, in 61 in Washington. So to me, that American spirit galvanized our whole country. I can remember that being a youngster, and the whole country felt like they were part of that adventure because of the way it was set up as a goal and the progress and everything and the technological byproducts of all of that. But men going to the moon, which had been dreamed about for centuries and millennia.
0: Now we are going to the moon again. By 2030, we're hoping to land on the moon. We may or may not get there before the People's Republic of China. I take it that you're delighted by this return to a serious lunar space program and beyond to Mars.
1: Well, absolutely. And I think it is essential that the United States, I'd say, dominate, control space. My opinion, whoever controls space and dominates space will be the world power going forward, because if you have military capabilities in space to shoot to the Earth, you're going to dominate. And it's much like when Midway transitioned us from a naval superiority war to air superiority. To me, space superiority is what is crucial going forward. And I'm so glad President Trump started that Space Force in his first term. And I think it's essential that we continue that exploration so we can dominate.
0: And so it looks pretty promising. I've been in kind of a bad mood about the space program for 30 years, ever since the shuttle disaster, the Columbia disaster over Texas in 2003, I think. But here we are finally back into a competent, at least lunar space program, and now public-private, which I think is also a really good development.
1: Yes, no, absolutely. And when we had the mission a couple of years ago where we, for the first time in many years, we actually launched and recovered our own astronauts. And to me, that was one of the four most important dates in aviation because of getting back and setting the precedent where we could go into space and protect ourselves from what other people might want to do to us.
0: My daughter was with me at the time here in North Dakota, and she doesn't remember the 60s, of course. She was born many decades later, but we held hands. We were so worried. You know, it's like back with the Gemini and Mercury. We're so worried on that occasion. Will they blow up? Will there be another disaster? If there had been a terrible disaster, it would have been such a profound setback to any return to space. Thank goodness these missions have gone so well so far.
1: Well, yes, and before the missions to the moon, there were many, many space rockets that blew up on the launch pad, as you'll remember.
0: Even recently.
1: And of course, the fire of an Apollo 1 that killed the three astronauts in 65, I think it was. And so there were setbacks. And so, yes, you're right. Everybody held their breath. Going to the moon, they didn't know what they were going to find when they stepped out of that machine up there either.
0: At 67, I think. One of my favorite stories is
1: 67, yes.
0: Buzz Aldrin taking communion. in the lunar excursion module on the surface of the moon, he got a communion wafer and a little vial of grape juice. And once they settled in, landed successfully on the moon, he asked Neil Armstrong if he would mind if he had a little private ceremony. They didn't publicize this, not wanting to raise the ire of the secularists, but Buzz Aldrin took communion on the moon. What an extraordinary moment that was in human history.
1: Well, absolutely. And so many, the humility that you could hear in Neil Armstrong's voice when that famous quote, "One small step for mankind, one giant," or "One small step for man, one giant leap for mankind." There had to be, and there was, a humility of that because they realized how small and insignificant we all are.
0: So, what else in your 20th century book? Name some other stories that really delighted you.
1: Well, one of the ones that a lot of people know, especially up in your part of the world, that I think is inspirational for adults. I'm a believer that as long as we have breath, we have purpose. And when we have no more purpose, that's when we'll be called off of this earth. And I don't care what somebody's purpose is, but I hope people will try to do things that will influence their kids, grandkids, and others through different activities. And so, Laura Ingalls Wilder, most people know her from Little House on the Prairie, but they don't know the story. And that, to me, is what's inspirational. So when my daughter was 7, we were looking for decent television. We found Little House on the Prairie, which I hadn't seen. She saw herself as Laura. I saw Laura as my great grandmother, who was born a year after Laura and lived until I was 9 years old. And I always thought that she wrote those stories as kind of diaries as she was growing up. But I didn't learn until later that she didn't start writing until she was middle-aged to make some money. And her daughter begged her, "Please write the stories of your childhood you told me." She published her first book at 65. She published her eighth and last book at 76. She died 14 years later at 90. 14 years after she died was when the TV show came out. And so it shows that we never know what influence we'll have on future generations beyond our lifetime of some of our efforts. And it may only be encouraging the little kid next door to you to try out for football or high school baseball or something, or trying out for the school play or run for student council. We never know sometimes on these activities we're doing who we may touch and how it may change lives. And to me, that was a story of her never realizing what she did to help others.
0: And millions of people love those books. Do you have a favorite in the series?
1: My favorite story comes from the 19th century, and it's about Texas, but it's universal. And I love Sam Houston. He was the George Washington of Texas, the only person to serve as governor of two states. He was the commander of the Texas Army of Independence, the first president of the Republic, which we had for 9 years. He was governor, had to make the decisions about withdrawing from the Union. But the stories about his mother and her impact on him, Texas, and America. And when he was 19, he was going off to the War of 1812 with Andrew Jackson. And his mother took him out on the back porch and said, "Sam, if you show courage, you'll always be welcome home. But if you show cowardice, never darken my door again."
0: Whoa, that's
1: But
0: tough parenting.
1: then she gave him this small gold ring, and on the inside of it, so only he could see it, was a single word engraved: honor. He wore that ring every day the rest of his life, 50 years. He died with it on. It's at the museum at San Jacinto, just outside of Houston today. But I don't think they even tell the story of the impact, because what I envision is him with that ring on, twisting it, having to make tough decisions. Do I attack Santa Ana tomorrow at San Jacinto or not? Do I become the first president of the Republic? Do we vote for secession from the Union? In other words, all the decisions he made the rest of his life, I see him twisting that ring on his finger and his mother's voice in his ear saying, "Honor, honor, honor." The influence she had on his decision making is incalculable. And his decisions continue to affect Texas and America all these years later. She died in 1831, 5 years before Texas independence. She never saw any of his accomplishments from that point forward, obviously, but she had a tremendous impact. And again, we never know as parents our impact and influence. And I tell people, I wish my parents had given me an honor ring as a teenager. I encourage parents and grandparents to consider giving honor rings to their kids and grandkids. Sam Houston State University, just north of Houston, their class rings have the word honor inside of it in honor of that event.
0: So, did you give such rings to your children?
1: No, I didn't think about that till my daughter was already grown. I didn't know about the story until a couple of years ago when I was researching this book. As much as I love Texas history and Sam Houston, that story is not well told.
0: Speaking of Texas history, Theodore Roosevelt has an important Texas connection, as well as one in North Dakota and almost everywhere else. What did you learn about TR in doing these books?
1: Well, I loved Teddy Roosevelt. And of course, when he formed the Rough Riders, they trained in San Antonio before they took the train to Florida to sail over to Cuba for the war. And to me, his amazing is how he was sickly as a kid. He grew up four eyes, they'd call him. He wasn't physically dominating presence, but he was determined to go out. He was very ambitious, and he was determined to go out when he did to North Dakota. And you know better than I do, going out there and having his ranch and pushing himself because of, again, of his father's influence, that he could do these things, but he had to push himself physically as well as mentally. And so he did not choose a life of comfort and ease. He was continually pushing himself to be better than he was before, as well as helping others. And I tell people, we don't want to compare ourselves to others because there's always others better than we are, and that's discouraging. What I say is the only thing that matters is, am I better today than yesterday? And what can I do today to be better tomorrow than I am today? And when I do that, then it's about me, not about comparing myself to others. I love the Wright brothers story. They did not get any government money. They were out pursuing this prize for aviation, the Ortberg Prize, and they started a bicycle shop. But their curiosity about technology led them to want to build a powered aircraft. And other people that competed against them went to their governments for funding. They didn't do that. They did it all on their own. They self-funded, they self-taught themselves. Again, it's such a great story of the American can-do spirit. Even after they flew the first time, they continued to get patents and to go forward to help build the aviation industry. And that story is so good to me because today, too often we look to the government as the provider of first choice, to let them in on everything. People say you can't do it without the government involved. Well, the Wright brothers said you can.
0: Fair enough. So we skipped over the 19th century. That was the second most recent book. Tell me a little bit about that. That's a really interesting age. It begins, of course, with the War of 1812 and the Jefferson administration, and you have the Civil War, this prolonged agony over the West and slavery, then Reconstruction, which largely failed, then the Gilded Age. It's quite an interesting century, and yet the Industrial Revolution was taking off, the Great Age of Railroads, the Great Western Movement. It's a very complicated 100 years in American history.
1: Well, yes, and the subtitle is Growth, Division, and Reunification. And I pick the picture at Promontory Point when the Transcontinental Railroad met in 1869. And of course, that started in 1862 with Abraham Lincoln. And to me, that joining was one of the things that helped heal, even though that brought East and West back together. After the Civil War, so many people from the South and North had gone west, for example. They were already starting to mingle, and that project again was private enterprise with some government money. They overcame great odds for this technological innovation. And of course, after that, the railroad was the largest industry in the country for many, many years as they built out, and that was the number one travel mode for most individuals.
0: I would think that the hero of that story is James J. Hill, because unlike his predecessors, he took no government money. He built the Great Northern Railroad entirely with private funds, whereas the Northern Pacific and the Union and Central Pacific were heavily subsidized by the United States government, at least with land grants.
1: Yes, that story I missed. I got the story with Grenville Dodge and the two individuals there that led those efforts, and one of them didn't even live to see it. And they were totally different in how they got involved as well. And it's just fascinating to go back and look at the details of some of that as well, and the examples that they set for us.
0: Are there any American Indians in your book?
1: Yes, so we started in the 18th century volume. As you may see on the back cover, we had Chief Pontiac, and Chief
0: Okay.
1: Pontiac was very important because in the Midwest, he brought the tribes together when they were very individualistic. And of course, they warred against each other. And he recognized that if they didn't come together, it'd be much harder for him to fight the white progression across the continent, if you will. And so I tried to pick representatives of different age groups, different geographic, different races, sexes as well in there. Sacagaweas in the 19th century volume, because she was so critical to the Lewis and Clark expedition. And of
0: What
1: course,
0: did she do for them?
1: well, I think the main thing she did was kept them from getting killed. And so, she helped guide them through, because she had been enslaved by another Indian tribe and brought east, and she was wanting to get back to her tribe back further west. So it was kind of a mutual convenience, if you will, that she guided them and helped them when they met tribes. They helped them get horses. The only person on that expedition that died in 2 years, that was like going to the moon almost, because there was nothing west of St. Louis when they left all the way to the Pacific coast. They went 2 years out and back, and they lost one person out close to Omaha, Sergeant Floyd, who they think died of appendicitis. All the things they did on that expedition, she helped them interact with the Indian class as well. And to me, that expedition was an example of the American can-do spirit.
0: Absolutely. So we're just about out of time. What's the website people should go to if they want to find out more?
1: Well, I appreciate you asking that. RichardBattle.com. We have all our books are there. They're all signed. If someone wants one inscribed for a gift, we're happy to do that. If you email us, Richard@RichardBattle.com. And
0: They go to other sources like Barnes and Noble or Amazon, they can find your books also. So
1: we
0: I
1: have
0: so
1: Kindle and
0: appreciate you.
1: audio.
0: I wish you well with all that you do. I think your optimism is a much needed energy at this particularly grim time in the course of the American experiment, as we have now reached and slightly gone over our 250th birthday. To all of those who are listening, we'll see you next week for another important edition of Listening to America.

0: ladies and gentlemen, people of planet Earth, the Maestro is ready to take you on an unforgettable ride. Are you ready? Please welcome A Little Something Extra with Lane Yap.
1: Good afternoon, everybody. This is Lane Yap, and this is my show, A Little Something Extra. It's a good Monday, everybody. We are right in the middle of fundraising. We'll get to some thank yous for donations, give you an update on where we are on the pledge and the goal. We've got community calendar we're going to read to you. I'll let you know who's coming up next after me and throughout the day. And we got a great show set up for you. So stand by, let me get through this community calendar and we will get to the awesome tunes. 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Zach is the author of Life After Deadpool and will discuss the state of the Colorado River and future Lake Powell. Snacks and drinks will be provided. 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The Block will be rocking from 5 to 8 p.m. on North Pine Street. 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Find the full community calendar, including live music, at koto.org. And now a quick look at the weather. What do we got in store for us? Looks like we are looking at a slight chance of thunder showers later today. Low 51 overnight. Currently, I'm looking at 76.3 degrees here at the Kodo Towers. Tomorrow, Tuesday, chance of sunshine. Sunny, then a chance of thunderstorms. High of 74 degrees, 40% chance of precipitation. Overnight low tomorrow night, 51 degrees. Wednesday gives us a high of 74 with 60% chance of showers. And then partly cloudy and a low of 50 Wednesday night. All right. That takes care of that. Let's see what we got going on here. Yes, today's playlist. Before I do that, I need to tell you, Overpass Road will be closed on weekdays from today through September 7th from 8 a.m. to 5 p.m. According to the San Miguel County Sheriff, the closure is to ensure public safety during removal and construction work at the abandoned New Dominion Mine. The road will remain open 5 p.m. to 8 a.m. Monday through Friday and all day on the weekends. Also need to tell you to listen to the KOTO Telluride and KOOK Ridgeway and KOTO Translators K287CC Placerville, K207AS Telluride Pandora, K262DL Norwood, K207AU Ophir. That means you can hear us in Telluride, Pandora, Ridgeway, Log Hill, Uray, Nucla, Naterita, Ophir, Ames, Ilium, Two Rivers, Norwood, Wrights Mesa, Redvale, Mountain Village, Ski Ranches, Grayhead, Placerville, Sawpit, Hastings Mesa, Specie Mesa, Ski Ranches, Two Rivers, Lawson Hill, and the world at KOTO.org. All right, that's it. We're going to get into the music. So like I said earlier, this is fundraising. I have some people I'm going to thank later on in the show. If you want to donate to the show and you like something specific played, I can take a request for the next show, but I'm not going to play it today. I don't take live requests. I got to audit that stuff. I can't just be taking your word for it. So I do have a great set list though for today. Got probably the shortest Ween song in history coming up in the second song. What else have we got here? We've got, oh geez, the Havana Swim Club, Disclosure, Summer Heart, the Double X, Santa Gold, just to name a few here on A Little Something Extra on KOTO FM and KOOK. All right, let's get started here. I'm going to kick it off with some A Lot of Hayes Jeremiah. You're listening to A Little Something Extra. Don't touch that dial.

0: Property runs in shadowy woods, mad with his own aroma. Lane Yap.
1: Okay, kids, that's the first half of a little something extra. We're going to take a break now. We're going to do the action line. That's the job line, the lost and found, and the housing line. So that means we're going to start off with the job line. Looks like we have one entry that is probably still pertinent. Looks like that may have already passed. So we don't even need to read that. Skipping to the lost and found. We accidentally left a nice custom-built Snake River fishing net at Trout Lake on Sunday, August 16th, around 6 p.m. Has anyone found it by chance? Or knows how I could possibly get in touch with someone who could help? Thanks so much, Paige. Paige can be reached at ballardnorth102@gmail.com. Next up in the lost and found. Oh, looks like a credit card belonging to Catherine Heinrich was lost. If you found Catherine's Visa credit card, please call her at 281-795-1088. Also lost a wallet, lost in town park and or on the street in front of the post office approximately 11 a.m. on Monday, August 17th. Take the cash as a reward. Give me back the wallet. Thanks, Chris. Chris can be reached at Choater, C-H-O-A-T-E-R, 19@gmail.com. Let's see. Somebody lost a cell phone on the Ballard Trail, 1 mile from the top. Please call Sean, 970-708-4422. It's an iPhone 16. Lost a brown trifold wallet. Please call Brad if you found that. 786-972-5166. And that is another brown trifold wallet. There's a run on those. Nick Gutierrez, looking for his. 786-972-5166. And that's it for the lot. Oh, take it back. Here's two more entries. Chris Arndt found a right Apple earbud. Please call 917-749-8346. And then this just came in as I walked in the door earlier. Looks like Chuck lost a clear quartz necklace. The quartzes in question are 3 3/4 of an inch by 3/4 of an inch. It's on a piece of string. He lost it around Hope Lake Campground or possibly the Lizard Head Rest Stop. Please call 719-239-0594 if you found that. That's it for the action line. I'm going to say some thank yous to some awesome folks who were kind enough to donate to this here radio program. Let's see. Lucas Price, thank you. Coco Dunn, thank you. Mandy Miller, thank you. White Floyd, thank you. Ken Grodberg, thank you. Megan Berry, thank you. And Meredith Love, thank you very much for all your kind donations to KOTO and supporting of my show. There's some more we'll get to at the end of the show, but that's it for the halftime. We're going to get right back into it. Looks like we've got, coming up in the second half, we've got All Saints, Wings, Girl Thing, Ice Cube, Salt, ELO. We're going to get back into that Miseducation of Lauryn Hill album as we continue down that. Let's see. Touch and Go, Milky Chance, Mo Calamity, Cherokee, Jungle, and possibly more here on A Little Something Extra on KOTO FM in Telluride and KOOK Ridgeway, Colorado. Thank you so much for listening, everybody. Here comes the second half of A Little Something Extra. Don't touch that dial.
2: How you could ever hurt me so. I need to know what I've done wrong.

0: What do you think?
1: It just happened, like things just be going on, and then like 24/7 you think about the girl and stuff like that. And then you like, if you do something wrong, it's like, oh, she hates you. Like, you wanna know what they think. Yeah.
0: So what she feels, what she feels is important to you.
2: Right.
0: Huh?
1: Yeah.
0: Why?
1: Because I want her to still love me, but I know she still like me because, you know, a little eye contact. Because I don't know her no more, but.
0: Oh, you talking about somebody. You know her.
3: Yeah. Ladies and gentlemen, are you ready to jump?
4: Everybody get down.
3: Use your glasses. For a little something extra with Lane Yap.

0: All right, kids. That's the end of my show. You've been listening to a little something extra. Up next, we've got Piccadilly and Revel, the all covers show. But as is tradition, Revel, do you want to hear a joke?
1: I always want to hear a joke.
0: Why did the drummer complain about her salad? It didn't have any beats. Come on. All right, corn nuts are gone. Hot tamales are in my belly. No more Dr. Pepper. It's time for me to get out. Thank you, everybody. Real quick, I want to say one last thank you to Katie Walkup, Chris Clark, Eric Brower, David Troy, Dustin and BB Hendy, John Haggerty, Lisa Cedarbaum, Jim Denny, and Chris Fish. Thank you for donating to Kodo. It means a lot. We got $1,100 in the bank today. Woo! All right, I'm going to turn it over to the ladies. Peace out, everybody. Thank you so much.

0: Yeah, I'm on. Yeah, man. Here we are.
1: We are here, and it's fundraising. Together.
0: It's fundraising again.
1: You know, it's kind of been an annual thing as of late. So we don't do it as often as we used to.
0: So go ahead and open your wallets.
1: Now is
0: I know
1: El
0: the
1: Tiempo.
0: Dust will come out now.
1: Yep, we're doing fundraising here for KOTO. Please jump on the phone, 728-4333. And we're doing an all-cover show.
0: We are. I've got a cover here of, what was her name? It's running up that hill. What was her name?
1: Yeah. I know who you're talking about. Let's go. Here's the cover, though.
0: Yeah, let's make sure it's from the beginning here. I'm having trouble with my set here, but we will try this here.

0: Well, all right.
1: Yeah,
0: we already got a pledge from Pennsylvania, Lynn Reinhardt. Thank you so much, Lynn.
1: Yeah.
0: She likes scrolling through the stations and finding local stations. Can't get more local than KOTO.org, almost the only radio you're ever going to need.
1: That's very true. And it's fundraising, and we don't get money anymore from the federal government. So we're counting on you guys to give us a shout, 728-4333. We're in an all-cover show. What have we got next, Yvonne?
0: Well, I think you're going to go see this band when you're in Amsterdam this fall.
1: Oh, Pomplemousse.
0: It is Pomplemousse doing a Sweet Dreams Seven Nation Army cover. Here we go.
1: Let's go.

0: awesome. Long, cool woman. I'd like to be one of those.
1: Yeah, we do our best.
0: Yeah, that's exactly right.
2: So we've got another donation from Patrick Sullivan, who's actually a PhD doctor, and he spoke at the TAB event last time.
0: Oh.
2: And he's chipped in for Piccadilly Rebel this afternoon. So thanks a lot, Patrick, and thanks for all you do in your research with AIDS.
0: Yeah, no doubt about it.
2: Yeah.
0: And we're sitting here waiting for the phone to ring, sort of like in ninth grade. But anyway.
2: It used to ring in those days, literally.
0: That's right, yeah.
2: Actually, I didn't have a phone in ninth grade.
0: No, just the hall phone.
2: Yeah.
0: That you'd pull with the long cord to your siblings.
2: Or the old telephone box. It was the red telephone box for me, literally.
0: I bet it was.
2: Putting, half a crown or whatever it was in the box. I don't even know what it was anymore. Sixpence, maybe.
0: Yeah. We're doing an all-cover show, per usual. What have you got up next there, Piccadilly?
2: Well, I always think of Catherine Borsnick when I play this song, because she was singing away one night, and then Moon Taxi were actually up in the village.
0: Yeah, the village.
2: Yeah, and they did this song. It's a cover, Pink Pony Club. Here we go.

0: Yeah, I'm on.
1: Mustang Sally. It makes me think of Sally Jones.
0: Yeah, bless her heart.
1: Yeah.
0: I'd still like to see her walking down the street.
1: I would, too.
0: With that big old smile on her face.
1: Yeah.
0: Anyway, that was the Commitments during our All Covers fundraising show for KOTO.
1: Yeah, and we just got another one in from Jane Shivers, and she's actually in the car. She said there's lightning and rain coming down. Probably should have got your zip code if you could call back.
0: Yeah,
1: Jane.
0: Hey Jane, will you call back? We can get your email. Maybe
1: that
0: would be helpful.
1: That. Yeah, I didn't get enough info there.
0: That's all right.
1: I always like this song, Young Folks, because the wind and the wave, they always do good covers. So
0: oh, good. Yeah.
1: Here we go.
0: Great.

0: That's a fun cover by Mismo with a Z and Queen D covering I Just Can't Get Enough.
1: And apparently we did just get enough.
0: We got a lot.
1: Katie Hoffield.
0: Yeah, Kate, you just launched us into a great stratosphere of codedom. And yeah. We all know that's a great place to be. Listen, a regular Monday 3 to 5 listener out there in the Twin Cities. Oh, yeah.
1: Twin Cities, Minnesota.
0: Oh, sure.
1: I can't do the accent.
0: Though. Oh, no, but it's okay. And also Jeannie Josie.
1: Jeannie.
0: Yeah, she's a regular listener for decades.
1: Oh, yeah.
0: Maybe a generation.
1: Well, she came here the same year I did. We're 1980. It was a bunch of us arrived then. It was Cindy Smith and Donna Fernald.
0: That's a good crew right
1: yeah,
0: there.
1: Yeah, we were all in there. Probably... Connie, I can't remember your last name. It's terrible. I saw her the other day, too.
0: Well,
1: but
0: Coda
1: we were
0: was
1: all
0: a
1: here
0: six,
1: back then.
0: A mere 6 years old back then.
1: Oh,
0: so, yeah. You know, you were ahead of Coda there.
1: Well, I remember the day Ben invited me to be a DJ. We were sitting in the old Sheridan Opera House Theater there. It was great.
0: That's awesome. So we are in the midst of a cover show, and we got people calling in, which is great. Coda needs your help. 728-4333. We're in a cover show, Yvonne. What do you got up next?
1: Let's see. How about Grace Jones covering Tom Petty?
0: Let's
1: Love is the Drug.

0: David Bowie covered there by Humphreys McGee and Huey Lewis in the news.
1: That's cool. I loved Huey Lewis. Oh, my God. Yeah. He was always such fun.
0: Yeah.
1: So this band really is coming for Blues and Brews. Marcus King Band.
0: Oh,
1: and there's
0: come on.
1: A cover here, This Old Cowboy. Woohoo.
0: Let's do it.

0: at 359. You're in tune with KOTO Telluride and KOOK Ridgeway, and KOTO translators K287CC Placerville, K207AS Telluride Pandora, K262DL Norwood, and K207AU Ophir. 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At 6 p.m., the KOTO Community Radio News and Noticias. 7 p.m., Jumpin' Jan with Steely Dan featuring Sting's new album, The Night Watch, live at the Rijksmuseum in Amsterdam.
1: The Rijksmuseum.
0: Nice. That is,
1: we've been there.
0: Quite a building.
1: Yeah.
0: And at 9 p.m., Elliot, Day and Night. Tomorrow morning on KOTO, 6 a.m., The Reverb Room. 7 a.m., Morning Edition. 8 a.m., the KOTO News rebroadcast. And at 9 a.m., the Flying Pharaoh will be at your service.
1: All right. And it is Monday, August 24th today, which means there are some birthdays.
0: Oh, yeah.
1: Happy birthday to Jerry Cooney, Michael Brown, Honga Im, Mary Sir, Wendy Padich, Vince Gonzalez, Pat Uruguay, Jim Mahoney, Jonathan Marsh, Margaret Campbell, Robert Klein, Nick Chancellor, Jill O'Dell, Cindy Plummer, Jeannie Nope, Karen Mann, and Johnny Cowan. And your favorite KOTO DJs are presently fundraising, can't you tell?
0: Yeah.
1: Thank you all so much already. 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
0: Let's see what we got here. KOTO, you're on the air.
2: Oh, no way.
0: Yeah.
2: This is a shout out for my own daughters, Larkin and Vienna DJ.
0: Okay.
2: It is their birthday today as well.
0: Wow.
2: Identical, beautiful daughters, 26 years of age.
1: You're blessed.
2: Happy birthday.
0: Well, you just did, and that's awesome. That's a community remark.
1: So let me add them to the calendar. Larkin and
2: Vienna, like Vienna. Austria.
0: Wow, that's
1: great,
0: beautiful.
1: Names. And what is the last name?
2: DJ, the apostrophe J-A-Y.
0: Okay.
1: All right.
0: Nice.
1: I've added them to
0: It's
1: calendar.
0: On there now, brother.
1: Yeah. Twins.
2: Yeah,
1: wow.
2: I'm your friendly crossing guard in town and Sheridan Opera House security, so you've seen me.
0: Okay.
1: All right.
0: Well, we appreciate that kind of service, looking after things, keeping everyone corralled.
2: Yeah, we got to do that.
0: That's right.
2: Thank you very much.
0: All right.
2: You guys have
1: happy
2: a great
1: birthday, Larkin and Vienna.
0: Care. All right.
1: Telluride R1 School District Board of Education holds a regular meeting tomorrow, Tuesday, at 5:15. 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Sheep Mountain Alliance, San Juan Citizens Alliance, Patagonia Telluride and Wilkinson Public Library, For Water in the West, the Colorado River and Lake Powell, a conversation with author and journalist Zach Podmore. Zach is the author of Life After Deadpool, and we'll discuss the state of the Colorado River and the future of Lake Powell. 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And the Telluride Gold Kings are playing KOTO's Free Live at the Drive concert this Thursday. There will be fabulous food and cold beverages available for purchase, and maybe even some Kodo merch drive-in specials. The block will be rocking from 5 to 8 p.m. on North Pine Street. Don't miss it.
0: It sure does rock. That's a fun event.
1: Yeah.
0: It's a fun event.
1: I love Bear Bull's merch last time.
0: Oh, that was a treat. It was a browsing spectacle.
1: And join Telluride Chamber Music in the beautiful grounds of the Livery in Norwood for a free and fun hour of chamber music in the West End. The show on Thursday features Yak Duo, Yasuo Ishikawa, tenor and alto sax Kenny Goldman. Oh, Kenny. And oh, Kenny's on the keyboards. I thought he was playing the sax there for a moment.
0: Okay.
1: Kenny's always fun.
0: Yeah.
1: Bring your picnic, your blanket, and beverage of choice. Grounds will open from 5:30 to picnic. Music is 6 to 7 p.m. And then we've got the calendar. Is there weather today, Amy?
0: Well, there is, but I do want to say that Ophir Pass Road will be closed on weekdays, August 24th through September 7th from 8 a.m. to 5 p.m. According to the San Miguel County Sheriff, the closure is to ensure public safety during removal and construction work at the abandoned New Dominion Mine. The road will remain open 5 p.m. to 8 a.m. Monday through Friday and on weekends. And in the weather tonight, 20% chance of precipitation, low of 51. 40% chance tomorrow, high of 74. Mostly clear Tuesday night, low around 51. And then 60% chance of rain on Wednesday, 50% on Thursday. And the temperature is going to be in the low 70s.
1: Oh,
0: it's currently 61.5 degrees right now.
1: Beautiful.
0: Outside the Purple House on Pine. And we are doing an all-cover show. Why don't we read off who the names of the people we've called, just the names of the can-do people out there. Who are
1: well, we got Kate Harfield, your friend from, what, ninth grade? No.
0: Oh, like I'd say more like seventh grade.
1: Seventh grade,
0: yeah,
1: wow.
0: Right there in the Twin Cities.
1: We got Jeannie Josie, who's been my friend since 1980.
0: I gotta tell you, pretty close.
1: 26 years.
0: Yeah, exactly.
1: Jane Shivers, who we don't know, she's out there on the road driving.
0: Yeah.
1: Thanks, Jane.
0: Yeah, no joke.
1: Lynn Reinhart in Pennsylvania, and Dr. Patrick Sullivan, who was here and talking at the TAB event, working, studying AIDS and helping.
0: Interesting.
1: With all of that.
0: We are open to further donations for your community calendar. I mean, community radio station. Just give us a shout, 728-4333. In the meantime, we have covers. Yvonne, what have you got coming up?
1: I've got Eleanor Rigby, Leo Say.
0: Oh, that's a classic.

0: Aww.
1: You tell him, Beyonce.
0: Oh, Beyonce.
1: Yeah, she was covering that Dolly Parton. Right?
0: I see it. Poor old Dolly. Hope she feels better.
1: I mean, she's a superstar.
0: She is.
1: Hey, we got a couple more superstars.
0: Yeah, Gary Richaud. Thanks again. Every year you do the same.
1: Well, there awesome. Now talk about. I don't know if anyone listens
0: more
1: to Kodo more than Kim.
0: I love just
1: Gary
0: cycling by him. I see him with headphones on. I know they're listening to Kodo.
1: They are amazing. So that's kind of cool.
0: Aww.
1: And then of course Jerry DeLozier. Also a regular listener.
0: Yes.
1: And been here for decades as well.
0: Oh, yeah.
1: So we got a whole parade of old-timers.
0: Yeah. Oldies but goodies.
1: Yeah, and we've got those going on here with this cover show for fundraising. You guys are doing a great job. 728-4333.
0: Really good.
1: Yeah, ma'am. What do you got up next?
0: Smooth and Terrell, You Could Have Been a Lady.
1: Okay, could have. But people have choices.

0: That's a fun little throwback by an act called Lucif, covering a horse with no name.
1: Lucif.
0: L-U-U-S-I-F.
1: Oh, okay. Well, you did a good job.
0: So, since my friend Jerry Delosier just came in.
1: I just got a big hug from him.
0: Yeah, because he knows when to pick up his swag. That means you come in, you pay your pledge, and you walk out with one of these great t-shirts or the choice of hats. All of them are great. 728-4333. Here's a cover of Sugary by LP Diaby, who was up at the Mountain Village closing down the ski season last spring.

0: That is Good Morning, Mr. Jones, covering Lean On. But then it kind of segued into Lean On Me.
1: Yeah,
0: did you hear that?
1: I like it when they do those.
0: I got you. All right, we got a call there.
1: Yeah, from Durango, from Nance Cole. Thanks, Nance.
0: See, I love the streamers.
1: Yeah.
0: They're like right next door. They might as well be. Plenty of people just stream right here in town.
1: She says she loves the show, your show, nice. I think, in particular.
0: See, there we go. We're doing an all-cover show to make money for Kodo. 25 more minutes, and we have someone in the curtains here who's going to match the total from
1: Not
0: today.
1: Not the man behind the pleated curtain.
0: We don't know if it's a man or woman.
1: Oh, well, yeah, sorry.
0: You know, any kind of...
1: Assuming there.
0: Human. It's a human. We can say it's not an AI figure, so don't be afraid. But anyway, there is a matcher until 5. 728-4333. All cover show. Yvonne, what have you got up?
1: I've got Paloma Faith doing a nice cover here. Never Tear Us Apart.
0: Oh, she's a Brit, yeah?
1: I don't know. Is she? I'm grateful.

0: I can dig it.
1: Yeah.
0: Funky. So a couple of Brits in a row there.
2: A couple of Brits in
0: for
2: a row.
0: This covers, all covers show.
1: Yeah, that was good.
0: That was good. Yeah. So we have about 12 more minutes until we're off the air, and we have a matching donor for 12 more minutes. So give us a shout. Double your money. Double mint gum. Okay?
1: Yeah, I remember that.
0: Yeah, remember that. That's old school.
1: Double your fun.
0: But it ain't over till it's over. What do you got, Yvonne?
1: How about Bruce Springsteen?
0: Oh, what's not to like?
1: Boss.
0: Okay, let's do it. He is boss man.

0: That's a fun cover.
1: Yeah.
0: Yeah. I'm Gonna Be by Ziggy Alberts. That's covering that song. Brings us to 4:56, and it's time for us to sign off, but we want to thank our donors who've stepped in to support community radio, including Nancy Cole and Gary Richard, Jerry Delosier, Kate Hartfield.
2: Yeah, that was big, Kate. Other side. Okay, Patrick Sullivan, Lynn Reinhart, Jane Shivers, Jeannie Josie, and Nance Cole, to name but a few. So,
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2: All right. Thanks so much.
0: Thanks,
2: great
0: everyone.
2: To be here with you, AIM.
0: Piccadilly
2: I've got a few
0: Rebel.
2: Shows coming up while you're in Amsterdam.
0: Yeah, you have. Yeah, you have. All right. Take care, you all. Thank you for community radio support.
2: Here we go. Signing off. Go, go, go.

0: world leaders to make a decision between peace and terror, America and Iran.
1: The Treasury Secretary announces a so-called economic D-Day against Iran.
2: We'll explain what that means this Monday, August 24th, on All Things Considered from NPR News.
1: I'm Elsa Chang.
2: And I'm Adrian Florido. A drug bust at Penn State University is focusing attention on college drug use.
1: But experts say the biggest risk to students is alcohol abuse.
3: I think one of the things we may need to focus on more than I would say than cocaine would be binge drinking.
2: Also, President Trump says the U.S. will import more beef to make it more affordable for Americans.
1: But cattle ranchers say the move is going to hurt the U.S. beef industry.
4: Well, I think I'm probably feeling just about the way every other cattleman in the nation is feeling right now. Again, a little betrayed.
2: First News.
5: Live from NPR News in Washington, I'm Ryland Barton. Treasury Secretary Scott Bessent says the U.S. is pressuring every country in the world to cut economic ties with Iran. It's part of a new round of pressure tactics the Trump administration's putting on Iran as the U.S. war stalls. NPR's Emily Fang has more.
6: The U.S. already has extensive sanctions on Iran itself. Bessent says this round of economic pressure tactics targets other countries that help Iran ship its oil exports out, move its money around, or host entities that assist Iran.
7: Any entity that facilitates money laundering on behalf of Iran will be removed from the U.S. dollar system. The clock just started ticking.
6: Bessent said the United Arab Emirates, which historically has been a major hub for Iranian money and trade, had cut trade ties with Iran earlier this month already under U.S. pressure, and that the U.S. is contacting officials in countries around the world to do the same. Emily Fang, NPR News, Washington.
5: The Department of Homeland Security conducted wide-reaching surveillance on Minnesotans during the ICE surge there earlier this year. NPR's Meg Anderson spoke with some of the people surveilled to see how they're feeling.
8: For months around the Twin Cities, undercover agents attended meetings at churches, libraries, and schools and gathered information on people who have not been accused of crimes. Last February, at Prince of Peace Lutheran Church in Roseville, Minnesota, an undercover DHS agent attended a meeting of ICE protesters and compiled dossiers on the people there. Steve Sylvester is the pastor.
9: It feels like I'm living in 1950s Eastern Europe. It just feels completely out of place and inappropriate.
8: His church is far from the only place affected. Legal experts say these tactics by DHS raise serious privacy concerns. In a statement, DHS told NPR it does not comment on the existence or status of ongoing investigations. Meg Anderson, NPR News.
5: California's Democratic Attorney General abruptly canceled a meeting on Paramount Skydance's proposed merger with Warner Brothers Discovery. NPR's Mondalit Del Barco reports there was growing pressure to resolve the matter out of court.
10: Attorneys general from 12 states filed an antitrust lawsuit against the proposed $111 billion mega deal. California's AG Rob Bonta had planned to meet with Paramount CEO David Ellison and his team to discuss a possible settlement. But now Bonta has called off that meeting, saying Paramount leaked and misrepresented details of the talks. Bonta says he's open to meeting again as soon as Paramount stops playing games. Meanwhile, Ellison has come under attack for floating the idea of moving Paramount out of Los Angeles if the deal isn't reached by October 1st. That's when Paramount would have to begin paying Warner Brothers shareholders $7 billion a day. Bonta and others say that threat amounts to blackmail. Mondalit Del Barco, NPR News, Los Angeles.
5: U.S. stocks drifted to a mixed finish today. The S&P 500 slipped more than 0.25%. This is NPR. California Democratic Governor Gavin Newsom is asking state lawmakers to limit the amount utilities have to pay victims and attorneys if their equipment sparks a wildfire. He's pushing the plan in the final days of his last legislative session as governor. Property insurers and fire victims say utilities should continue to cover the cost of damages from blazes they spark, but the state's major utilities are urging lawmakers to pass Newsom's plan. The Federal Bureau of Land Management has been rounding up wild horses by helicopter in Colorado this month. As Colorado Public Radio's Stina Sieg reports, the agency's planning to remove hundreds from the public rangeland.
11: The BLM says there are too many wild horses, which damages the range and leads some horses to go hungry. Callie Scritchfield is a Rio Blanco County Commissioner who says she's witnessed the effects of overpopulation.
12: And we saw horses dying. And in this county, I don't want to see that again.
11: But horse advocate Heather Hellyer says the roundups are not needed. She says cows damage the range more and that wild horses have adapted to survive harsh conditions.
12: Wild horses are definitely the spirit of the Wild West, and they do have that fight in them.
11: The roundup continues until they gather about 1,000 horses. For NPR News, I'm Stina Sieg.
5: The annual weigh-in of animals at the London Zoo took place today. Capybara siblings Kiwi and Gizmo tipped the scales at 99 and 111 pounds, respectively. A giant Magnolia land snail was a little over 3.5 ounces. This is NPR News from Washington.
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0: This is All Things Considered from NPR News. I'm Adrian Florido in Washington.
1: And I'm Elsa Chang in Culver City, California. U.S. Treasury Secretary Scott Bessent unveiled today what the Trump administration is calling an economic D-Day against Iran, almost 6 months after the conflict began. Dubbed Operation Economic Outcast, this includes measures to impose sanctions on any country or entity that deals with the Islamic regime in Tehran. And Bessent warned that that could include Chinese banks, which threatens to end a period of economic détente with Beijing.
2: It is now a time for world leaders to make a decision between prosperity and isolation, peace and terror, America and Iran.
1: All right, to talk about all of this, I'm joined now by NPR diplomatic correspondent Michelle Kellerman and NPR White House correspondent Deepa Shivram. Hello to both of you.
3: Hi there.
4: Hi, Elsa.
1: All right, let's start with you, Michelle. What exactly are these new measures that Bessent laid out today?
3: Yeah, so he's warning banks and businesses that they're going to be cut off from the U.S. financial system if they continue to deal with Iranian oil and five new areas. Those are cryptocurrency, technology, gold, aviation, and shipping. Bessent is calling on countries to shutter all branches of the Iranian bank Meli. And he had some pretty tough words for countries that are allowing this kind of trade. He said the U.S. has mapped every node, every facilitator, and every network that Iran uses to evade sanctions. Those were his words. And countries can't be blind to that. But, you know, Elsa, unlike the surprise D-Day landing in France during World War II, on this D-Day, the U.S. is giving countries a heads up about the sanctions that they could face. Take a listen to how Bessent explained that.
2: We are giving everyone the opportunity to remedy bad behavior. Why would I want to blow up the global financial system?
3: And that was a real moment of honesty there about the risks of imposing sanctions on countries like China or other big trading partners of Iran.
1: Yeah, let's talk about that, Deepa, because Chinese President Xi Jinping is going to be coming to the U.S. in about a month, right? So does all of this risk reigniting tensions with China ahead of that meeting, you think?
5: Yeah, I mean, Trump considers himself to have a good personal relationship with Xi, and past meetings between Trump and Xi have ended mostly cordially. But on a global stage, there's a lot of economic pressure when Trump allows these tensions to build, and it puts the global economy in a pretty fragile position. Like, you guys remember last year's tariff war that was going on. And it's possible that tensions reignite, because in response to economic sanctions like these, China would likely retaliate. But keep in mind, Trump has a history of making big statements or threats and then has a softened follow through, sometimes backing away entirely. He's done that repeatedly over the course of this war with Iran, right? He said he was going to obliterate Iran. He said that he had a deal to end the war. He's put a lot of options on the table, and now the option is economic sanctions. We'll see how the administration follows through here. But I think even threatening these sanctions against China adds to that tension. You heard from Bessent himself that it really does threaten to have, you know, huge global impacts on the economy.
1: Well, Michelle, what's been Iran's response to this economic D-Day?
3: Well, the Iranians remain defiant, even though some Iranian leaders have admitted it's likely to inflict a lot more pain on the economy, which is suffering huge losses right now. Even before Bessent's news conference, Iran's new security chief, Mohsen Rezai, was warning that any country that, you know, helps the U.S. with these economic restrictions would be considered an enemy. And he warned that Iran would target their interests. He said that Iran would attack oil tankers trying to leave the Persian Gulf. Again, saying, quote, that not a single drop of oil will leave the region. So, you know, Iran seems to be ready to use this new leverage that it has over the Strait of Hormuz, and will continue to fight back.
1: Well, then what does that mean for U.S. allies in the Gulf?
3: Not good news at all for Gulf allies. They've really borne the brunt of this war. They've been hit by Iranian drones and missiles. Their economies are suffering, and they're really looking for de-escalation. Bessent says that they now see that appeasing Iran hasn't worked because they've been targeted despite appeasing Iran. Those were his words. Iran says it's targeting them because they house U.S. bases. So, you know, they're really in a predicament here. And to get ahead of these new sanctions, one country, the United Arab Emirates, last week announced that it would cut business ties with Iran. And that's a big deal since they have many.
1: Right. Well, Deepa, I'm interested in the timing of all this. Like, why are these measures being announced now, a whole half year into this war?
5: Well, yeah, half year, as in 6 months of a war that Trump said would last less than 6 weeks, right?
1: Yeah.
5: He hasn't been able to bring this conflict that the U.S. and Israel started with Iran to a close. There have been negotiations, but Trump has been saying now that he thinks Iran is not ready to strike a deal. And in the meantime, the conflict is ongoing. Prices are still high, and there's an election coming up that he has to be able to explain something here to voters about this war and why it's still going on.
1: Exactly. An election is coming up. So how much is President Trump actually talking about Iran on the campaign trail?
5: You know, he mentions it often, talking about how he really believes Iran can't have a nuclear weapon. I was just traveling with the president in South Carolina on Friday, and in this crowd in Myrtle Beach, he was telling supporters that as soon as the war with Iran is done, oil prices will come down. So he's acknowledging that there's some economic pain there, right? And there were big cheers from the crowd when he said that. So with just over 2 months until the midterm elections, he's really just got to provide some kind of progress report, some answers here, because this war, according to polling, is really unpopular among voters, even among some of Trump's own supporters. And Trump's approval ratings on the economy are also not doing well. And if, you know, back in March when this war was close to the beginning, I was talking to Republican strategists who would say, you know, Trump still has time. He can turn this around. Now, though, he's running out of time. And adding these economic sanctions is a way of possibly showing his supporters that he's trying to move the needle here. I will point out, though, Trump himself hasn't spoken about these new sanctions. He just did an event at the White House this afternoon, didn't mention Iran at all, which is kind of rare. But he did mention in a post on social media earlier that the U.S. is, quote, winning against everyone, including Iran.
1: That is NPR's Deepa Shivaram and Michelle Kellerman. Thank you to both of you.
5: Thank you.
3: Thanks for having me.
0: The investigation into an alleged cocaine ring at Penn State University is still being conducted. 14 people linked to two different fraternities were arrested last week. The charges have grabbed national headlines, but experts say the most serious threat on college campuses nationwide isn't cocaine, it's alcohol. NPR addiction correspondent Ryan Mann joins us now. Hi, Ryan.
4: Hey there, Adrian.
0: Catch us up on what happened at Penn State. What do we know?
4: Well, Pennsylvania's state attorney general, Dave Sunday, said these individuals, many of them past students and fraternity leaders at Penn State, they created a pipeline of cocaine, allegedly trafficking kilos of the drug from Philadelphia and New York City to students at Penn State.
6: The evidence showed that cocaine was primarily packaged at the fraternity houses, and that packaging was done by fraternity brothers and oftentimes pledges.
4: At that press conference, the attorney general went on to describe how this network trafficked drugs directly to students. This was in 2023 and 2024. Penn State issued a statement saying, and I'm quoting here, Adrian, "We are horrified by these serious allegations against current and former students. University officials say they are cooperating with law enforcement."
0: Brian, this is a big scandal on this one college campus, but you have been looking into the larger story. How big a problem is cocaine at colleges and universities across the country?
4: Yeah, as attention-grabbing as this bust is, the data suggests this is not sort of a tip-of-the-iceberg situation. There's no evidence cocaine use is on the rise among college-age Americans or on campuses. In fact, the best available research shows the opposite. I spoke about this with Megan Patrick. She's at the University of Michigan, and she co-authors an annual report studying substance use.
7: There's been a decrease over the past 5 years in cocaine use among young adults in the U.S. The prevalence overall is about 5%.
4: So a small fraction of college students. Of course, at a school like Penn State with tens of thousands of students, that means there are still likely to be hundreds of people buying and using cocaine at any given time, because dealers often mix cocaine now with fentanyl and other potent street drugs. Any amount of cocaine use is high risk. But as you mentioned, the data really does show that alcohol remains by far the biggest substance use danger for American college students.
0: But hasn't alcohol use among young people fallen in recent years?
4: Yeah, that's right. You know, drinking has fallen. A Gallup poll released last year showed alcohol use among Americans age 18 to 34 has been dropping steadily. And then after 2023, it dropped even faster. Even so, Gallup found about half of young adults do report drinking alcohol. Drinking on campuses is still a major concern. And I spoke about this with Carrie Powell at the Johns Hopkins Bloomberg School of Public Health.
8: I think one of the things we may need to focus on more than I would say than cocaine would be binge drinking. We find that those numbers seem to still be high.
4: And the numbers here are pretty alarming. The Centers for Disease Control and Prevention released data last year showing about 4,000 people in the U.S. under age 21 die every year from excessive alcohol consumption. Mm-hmm. The best data NPR could find suggests roughly 1,500 college students die every year from alcohol-related incidents.
0: Brian, what about marijuana use on college campuses?
4: Yeah, this is the other big one. College-age Americans are the demographic group most likely to use marijuana regularly. About 1 in 4 use it monthly. That's according to the National Survey on Drug Use released last month. But this is interesting, Adrian. That same survey found monthly marijuana use among young adults actually peaked in 2022, and it's been trending downward very slowly ever since. So all the experts I spoke with say the broad pattern here really suggests less drug use, less risk-taking. There's a lot of debate among researchers over why that's happening. But there is a really cool outcome of all this, a hopeful detail. The latest CDC data shows fatal overdoses among young adults in this college age group. Those overdoses are down roughly 50% from the peak in 2021.
0: Well, that is good news. NPR addiction correspondent Brian Mann. Thanks, Brian.
4: Thank you.

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1: 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I'm Adrian Florido.
2: And I'm Elsa Chang. The Department of Homeland Security conducted far-reaching surveillance on people in Minnesota during the immigration enforcement surge there last winter, tapping into meetings at churches, restaurants, and public libraries. That's according to government documents recently made public. It's part of an ongoing conspiracy case against a group of ICE protesters. NPR criminal justice correspondent Meg Anderson reports.
3: On a recent Sunday at Prince of Peace Lutheran Church in Roseville, Minnesota, Pastor Steve Sylvester had an unusual announcement to make.
4: As many of you no doubt have heard or have read, Prince Peace is in the news for having been surveilled.
3: According to court documents, an undercover DHS agent attended a meeting of ICE protesters at this church in February. That agent allegedly captured the license plates of people there and then compiled dossiers, including their names, photos, addresses, and information about their families and jobs.
4: We don't know what that means yet at all.
3: After the service, as the lemonade and donut holes dwindled in the lobby, I asked the pastor how he's feeling.
4: It feels weird. It feels like I'm living in 1950s Eastern Europe. I don't know that it feels frightening or daunting. It just feels completely out of place and inappropriate.
3: For months, the court documents say, all around the Twin Cities, agents secretly made recordings at churches, libraries, schools, and parks. They infiltrated private group chats, demanded the financial records of labor unions, and gathered information on people who have not been accused of crimes.
5: Quite honestly, it was breathtaking.
3: Rachel Levinson-Waldman leads the Brennan Center's Liberty and National Security Program.
5: Just the scope of kind of what was being revealed in terms of how deeply it had gone, how many government resources were being devoted to this.
3: She says the government has broad authority to gather information on people under the Fourth Amendment, though it's still unclear whether this operation was legal. But she says the tactics described in the documents seem to break from decades-long norms and guidelines. In a court filing on Friday, the government argued it had legitimate reasons to surveil people who were at these meetings because it said some of them were conspiring to impede ICE officers. Cody Sanders is the pastor at University Baptist Church in Minneapolis, where the documents say an undercover agent wore a wire to a self-defense class in May.
6: I do imagine people will look over their shoulder a little more and wonder, you know, is there someone here who's trying to gather information, or when they see a strange car in the parking lot.
3: Sergio Manicero manages a local brewery, La Doña Cerveceria, where an undercover agent attended a meeting in January, according to the documents.
7: Nobody was at that meeting planning to do anything, like, illegal.
3: He says organizers there were planning an ICE protest. The meeting was open to anyone. Aaron Turr is with the Foundation for Individual Rights and Expression.
8: These reports raise the question of whether the government is investigating crimes or investigating political movements.
3: Some of the people surveilled were ultimately charged in the conspiracy case. But Turr says this type of surveillance also sweeps up people engaged in perfectly lawful activity. For instance, one government document shows a web of more than a dozen organizations the government says were working together to stop ICE, including labor unions like the AFL-CIO. Turr says that image communicates a troubling idea. Be careful who you associate with.
8: The consequences of that are that many Americans may be afraid to attend a protest, support an advocacy organization, because they don't want to become the target of a government investigation.
3: In a statement, DHS told NPR it does not comment on the existence or status of ongoing investigations. A hearing in the conspiracy case is set for this week. Meg Anderson, NPR News.
1: If you're looking for a place to grab a quick drink in Rwanda, you might find yourself sitting at a bar with a tall, cold glass of milk. That's right, milk bars are a popular part of daily life in the country, and the beverage itself carries cultural significance. NPR's Fatma Tanis reports from inside one of Rwanda's favorite hangouts.
9: We're in a busy, bustling area of Rwanda's capital, Kigali. It's midday, and customers at this milk bar are spilling into the street, holding large glass mugs full of the creamy white drink. The owner of this joint is 52-year-old Moses Sanzima. He's dressed in a lab coat. He says some milk bars offer options like hot milk with a dollop of honey, fermented milk, or flavored with chocolate or strawberry or vanilla, low-fat or skim. Here, though, Sanziman likes to keep it simple. He serves cold whole milk from a large storage tank with a faucet on one end. It's pasteurized. Jean-Paul Sagohutu is a regular consumer, drinking about a liter of milk a day. And he's picky about it, too. He'll only drink it at a milk bar or fresh from a cow, he says.
10: I can't drink milk in a box. No way. For me, milk, I don't know the word in English, but it's something, say, sacré.
9: Meaning sacred in French. Other customers nod their heads in agreement. The sentiment comes from the respect people here have for cows, seen for many generations as providers of sustenance and prosperity.
10: Very long time ago, there was no money, there was no currency. To see if someone is rich, they were counting cows. If you have 10 cows, it means you are rich.
11: I read somewhere that in Rwandan culture, when you want to wish someone well, you say, may you have a cow. Is that true?
10: Yeah. Kajirinka.
11: Kajirinka.
9: In the past 20 years, as Rwanda has experienced economic growth, more people are moving to the city from rural areas.
11: Okay, so people want to hold on to that culture of drinking milk, even if they're living in a city and there are no cows.
10: Exactly.
9: It's now my turn to drink, says Sanziman. And he brings over a glass, think Oktoberfest beer stein sized.
11: Okay, so I just took a sip of the milk. And my first thought is this would make fantastic vanilla ice cream. But I am sitting among milk purists, so that might not really be the choice here. But you can really taste the quality of the milk. It's like creamy, well-rounded, rich. This is pretty good.
9: Some of the customers tell me they prefer milk over tea or coffee because it's much more nutritious. But there's one person who's trying to shift this cultural habit.
12: In the society, they think milk is everything.
9: That's Rwanda's health minister, Dr. Sabine Nsanzimana. He sees milk as a part of a variety of challenges that come with urban lifestyle changes.
12: Now we're seeing more of people living and always going to hospital for chronic diseases that could have prevented by less milk drinking, less alcohol drinking, and other like mobility, exercising.
13: So how many cups of milk do you recommend to people a day?
9: He picks up a 16-ounce water bottle.
12: I would say maybe half of this.
9: For now, though, the milk bars of Kigali are pouring one large mug at a time. Fatma Tanis, NPR News, Kigali.
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0: It's All Things Considered from NPR News. I'm Adrian Florido.
1: And I'm Elsa Chang. Coming up, after a worldwide tour, Puerto Rican superstar Bad Bunny flew home for two final shows on his island this weekend.
0: Puerto Ricans on and off the island scrambled to get there.
2: I used all my airline miles, and here I am again.
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3: Live from NPR News in Culver City, California, I'm Duane Brown. In Texas, a father and his 5-year-old son detained by ICE on their way to a soccer game this month in Austin will be deported to Mexico. That news comes despite calls for the boys' release from member station KUT. Mose Bouchel has the story.
4: Victor Martinez Nieto has chosen to be deported to Mexico with his son Liam rather than risk losing custody of his child, according to their lawyer, Kate Lincoln Goldfinch.
5: Children can be held in this system for months or even years at a time. It's a really bad experience for children, and the family is just not willing to risk Liam being held alone.
4: Cell phone videos of the pair's arrest provoked an outcry, including calls from Texas Democratic Congressman Joaquin Castro for Liam's release. In a public statement last week, the Department of Homeland Security said, quote, "Parents have a choice if they want to be removed with their children, or ICE will place the children with a safe person the parent designates." For NPR News, I'm Mose Bouchel in Austin.
3: The state attorney general in Alabama has issued a subpoena demanding OpenAI respond to an investigation. NPR's John Ruwich with more.
6: OpenAI reported in July it discovered AI agents in testing had cooperated in secret with one another, and one escaped a test zone, reaching the internet and hacking into a company called Hugging Face. Alabama Attorney General Steve Marshall ordered OpenAI to respond to an investigation into how it handled the incident. Alabama is looking into whether OpenAI violated the state's Deceptive Practices Act. It's asking for company information and data about the incident, and it's giving OpenAI until September 14th to respond. Earlier this month, a group of state attorneys general, including Marshall, told OpenAI to preserve its records about the breach. Marshall said the incident showed that Americans' worst fears about AI are not just theoretical. John Ruwich, NPR News.
3: This is NPR. A new report finds GLP-1 drugs like Ozempic and Wegovy are changing healthcare. NPR's Sydney Lupkin has more on the study.
7: Between 2022 and 2024, GLP-1 usage rose about 140%. Over the same time, bariatric surgery fell 34%. That's just one of the ways GLP-1 drugs are changing the healthcare landscape, says Robin Wenzel, head of Wells Fargo Industry Insights.
8: U.S., adult obesity at about 40% of the population, this is not an outlier. This is a true challenge that healthcare industries, hospitals have had to really face and manage around.
7: She says GLP-1 drugs have been a disruptor. In 2022, just 1% of the drugs in companies' pipelines were GLP-1s. Now it's a quarter of them. Sydney Lupkin, NPR News.
3: Crews are starting to get a handle on a destructive, fast-moving wildfire in the Reno, Nevada area that's destroyed more than 32 homes and injured at least half a dozen people. The Hawk Fire is now more than 25% contained after burning about 23 square miles yesterday. Authorities say the winds could still push the flames through dry brush into newly developed neighborhoods. More than 90,000 people were told to flee their homes. I'm Duane Brown. 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
1: This is All Things Considered from NPR News. I'm Adrian Florido in Washington.
2: And I'm Elsa Chang in Culver City, California. It's been almost 2 weeks since severe storms ripped through northwest Indiana, and almost 2 weeks without power for thousands of people living and working there. Today, Indiana Governor Mike Braun called for an investigation into the region's power company. Caitlin Washburn is a reporter with the Chicago Sun-Times and has been following the story and joins us now. Hi, Caitlin.
3: Hi, thanks for having me.
2: Thanks for being with us. I mean, this sounds so incredibly hard. Can you just paint a picture of what is the human impact of going all this time without power? Like, what are you seeing there?
3: Yeah, it's been incredibly hard. I mean, one day without power is already hard. 2 weeks has been a catastrophe. I've seen, for starters, the storm knocked out several people's homes and destroyed their cars. So they've been living with that alongside not having power. And then many people are just living with what it means to not have power. That means their refrigerator doesn't work, so they can't keep fresh food. They can't charge their devices. They can't charge their or power their medical devices like CPAP machines. It's been really rough for folks. Some people do have generators, so they're able to keep some things powered, but a generator is not able to keep a whole house powered. So they're really having to decide what gets what power. But it's been really tough for
2: just
3: folks.
2: Triaging constantly. Well, what is the latest on when these outages might be resolved?
3: So currently the most recent numbers from the Northern Indiana Utility Company are that 9,300 customers about still don't have power. And of that, Gary, Indiana, which has been hardest hit by this outage, they still have 6,800 residents who are still without power. But what the state says, or what the utility says, is that they're going to have power back on by tomorrow at 11:59 p.m. So we'll see if that happens.
2: Can we zoom in on Gary specifically, where, as you just laid out, a large number of the residents without power live? This is a majority Black city. It is often a city that says it feels forgotten. Do residents feel like the state is meeting the moment? What would you say the mood's like there?
3: It's definitely mixed. They're frustrated with that utility company. I heard that a lot. Early on when I was out there, a lot of folks were like, we haven't heard a single thing from the state utility company, or the Northern Indiana utility company is called NIPSCO. They hadn't heard anything from them. They've been frustrated with just slow attempts to get debris cleared. I will say, myself and my colleagues who've been on the ground there for several days now, we've seen a lot of camaraderie. We've seen a lot of neighborly love. One woman that I spoke to, she has an elderly neighbor who's been in the hospital throughout all of this, and she's kept his generator filled with gas this whole time. She repaired his garage. A tree fell into his garage, and she repaired the hole in it. Like, that's just one example. There's tons of food giveaways, emergency shelters, places to get a hot shower, charge your phone.
2: And real quick, how has NIPSCO, the power company, responded to all the different complaints about how they've been responding?
3: They've been frustrated with just slow attempts to get debris cleared. I will say, myself and my colleagues who've been on the ground there for several days now, we've seen a lot of camaraderie. We've seen a lot of neighborly love. One woman that I spoke to, she has an elderly neighbor who's been in the hospital throughout all of this, and she's kept his generator filled with gas this whole time. She repaired his garage. A tree fell into his garage, and she repaired the hole in it. Like, that's just one example. There's tons of food giveaways, emergency shelters, places to get a hot shower, charge your phone.
2: And real quick,

0: different complaints about how they've been responding right now. We've got about 20 seconds left, so sorry.
1: That's okay. They say this is one of the largest outages they've ever had. They're a pretty small utility company, so they don't have very many crews out there. They have enlisted help from other crews across the state and from Illinois, but they say they're doing the best they can.
0: That is Caitlin Washburn with the Chicago Sun-Times. Thank you very much.
1: Thank you.
2: To create the molecules we want and need, like to help us grow food or make fuel, we rely on chemical reactions. But manipulating molecules often demands lots of effort and energy. One scientist may have a brighter approach. NPR's Ari Daniel says she and her team are learning to control chemistry with light.
3: Jen Dione grew up with the X-Files.
4: It was really cool to watch two people, a special agent and a physician, work together as a team to solve mysteries.
3: This was pre-internet, so to further steep herself in the paranormal, Dione went to the bookstore.
4: Alphabetically, the paranormal section was right next to physics.
3: She began devouring those books as well, which revealed to her how the science of light could explain things she'd seen in the real world, like how a glass of water can split a sunbeam and scatter rainbows across a room.
4: That was just very beautiful and mysterious to me.
3: This love of light stayed with Dione. She began considering how sunlight has shaped the chemistry of our planet. Think photosynthesis or the proteins in our eyes. And she came to wonder whether she could harness light somehow.
4: Basically, do what nature does so well, creating valuable chemicals sustainably.
3: For centuries, people have taken a blunt force approach to making the molecules and materials they want, using lots of energy to crank the heat and pressure to force atoms together or break them apart.
4: You can think about kind of temperature and pressure as a chemical sledgehammer.
3: Dione wanted to try something rather different, using light as a kind of chemical scalpel.
4: A tool that allows you to very precisely control what atoms and molecules are doing to create exactly the product you want and very little of the products you don't want.
3: Dione, who's now at Stanford University, escorts me into her lab space. Lin Yuan, one of her researchers, shuts the lights off.
5: So I'm going to show you a quick demo.
3: He's converting ethane into ethylene, a gas that's used to make all sorts of plastics, says Dione.
4: But that is a process that usually requires hundreds, if not thousands, of degrees and comes from burning fossil fuels.
3: Yuan demonstrates that traditional approach by firing up the reaction in a small metal and glass chamber. A computer displays the resulting products. There's some ethylene, of course, but there's a whole lot of waste, including greenhouse gases like methane and CO2.
4: You're literally just almost obliterating everything and then just getting a small fraction of the product that really matters.
3: The story's wholly different with light, which the researchers deliver with a low-powered laser. Here's how it works. Dione uses nanoparticles, metal atoms arranged in a particular shape, like a prism. When she illuminates the particles, the laser light concentrates at specific places in that atomic lattice, at the tips, say, or along the edges. That pushes the electrons of the metal around in just the right way so they can help make or break bonds, precisely forging the desired molecule. It's a technique that Dione and one of her graduate students, Amy McEwen Green, are also applying to fertilizer, which is made by converting nitrogen gas into ammonia, a chemical reaction responsible for about 2% of all global greenhouse gas emissions.
6: Roughly 50% of the nitrogen atoms in your body and in my body came from food that was grown using synthesized fertilizer.
3: Assuming the light that Dione's using is powered by renewables, she and her team can run the same reaction at room temperature and under normal pressure without any net emissions.
4: That is exactly what we are now trying to scale up.
3: Which Dione says may only be a few years off. When Dione was watching The X-Files as a girl, she never could have imagined her current field of inquiry.
4: I thought initially the only type of researcher you could be was one that researched the paranormal and aliens.
3: Now Dione's studying her own set of mysteries.
4: In many ways, trying to see what can't easily be seen.
3: By shining a light on a new way of doing chemistry. Ari Daniel, NPR News.

0: You're listening to All Things Considered from NPR News. Primary season is running out, but not before Oklahoma voters cast their ballots in tomorrow's Republican primary runoff. Oklahoma is a reliably red state, so in all likelihood, this is the vote that will determine who leads the state next. As Grayson Wheeler from member station KOSU reports, an industrial aluminum processing facility, a smelter backed by Trump, has divided the two candidates.
1: Inola, Oklahoma is home to just shy of 2,000 people. 25 miles east of Tulsa, it bills itself the hay capital of the world. But Inola is on the precipice of a new superlative, one many residents do not want, aluminum smelting capital of the world.
2: You can't go to the grocery store without somebody jumping you about the smelter.
1: That's Inola Vice Mayor Dan Coral speaking at a town meeting in June. Hundreds of people attended to voice their concerns about a proposed $4 billion aluminum smelter. The venture is spearheaded by a United Arab Emirates-based company and promises to double U.S. primary aluminum production.
3: Now we're going to have the largest aluminum plant in the world being built in Oklahoma. I love Oklahoma.
1: That's President Trump describing the project at a NATO summit this month. It has $500 million in federal backing and hundreds of millions of dollars in state incentives and tax breaks. Inola resident Christine Rome is worried about it.
4: Our economy is built on livestock and crops. Our families are built on homesteads, and so we want to see what technologies they plan to rely on and understand how this smelter that is going to be the largest that the United States has ever had, how can they make it safe?
1: She came to the town meeting to support a moratorium on the smelter's construction. Blocking construction is also being pushed by one of the candidates in the Republican gubernatorial runoff on Tuesday, Oklahoma Attorney General Gentner Drummond. He's filed an injunction against the smelter to give the state time to study its impact. Ads have popped up statewide against his opponent, former State Senator Mike Massey, who supports the smelter. Like this one, paid for by a dark money group called Put Oklahoma First, LLC.
5: Mike Massey wants to give your tax dollars to a Muslim country to build a smelter plant in Oklahoma.
1: But Massey has the support of President Trump, who endorsed him in a video.
3: He is working really hard to bring one of the biggest and most important economic jobs anywhere in the country, the new aluminum plant. It'll be unbelievable.
1: Trump's backing means a lot in Oklahoma, where he carried 2/3 of the vote in 2024, including 83% of votes in Inola. Some residents, like Thomas Harrington, feel the smelter has unfairly pitted their town against the state and federal governments.
6: Shouldn't really be a question. It should be a question of, hey, the town said, we're not sure, we want to pause.
1: Harrington isn't necessarily against the smelter itself. After all, it promises thousands of jobs. But he wants to know how the facility would handle emissions that could harm the hay and livestock in the area.
6: You have an easy battle to win. I'm like, man, we are Oklahomans, we want this kind of stuff. You have to frame it in a way that doesn't treat us like they kind of have been.
1: Dismissing residents' concerns, he says. The company behind the smelter and the U.S. Department of Energy say the facility is critical for national security. Polls show Drummond and Massey are mostly even ahead of Tuesday's runoff elections. It's unclear whether the smelter will become a deciding factor, but it is the biggest issue they differ on. For NPR News, I'm Grayson Wheeler in Inola, Oklahoma.

0: From NPR News, this is All Things Considered. I'm Adrian Florido.
1: And I'm Elsa Chang. President Trump announced Friday on Truth Social that the U.S. will import an extra 300,000 metric tons of beef for the next 90 days. That beef will not be subject to tariffs. Trump says that this foreign beef will be about 25% below market price in an attempt to make beef more affordable for American families. It's a move that some in the U.S. beef industry are calling disappointing. For more on this, we're going to speak again with Oren Lesmeister. He's a fifth-generation cattle rancher in Parade, South Dakota. Welcome back to All Things Considered.
2: Well, thank you.
1: So, Oren, you came onto our show last November to talk about the effect of tariffs on the beef industry. Tell me now, how are you feeling about this latest announcement from President Trump?
2: Well, I think I'm probably feeling just about the way every other cattleman in the nation is feeling right now. Again, a little betrayed. Like we've had the rug jerked out from underneath us all of a sudden. You know, and I understand what he is attempting to do again. Didn't work last time. I don't think it's going to work this time.
1: Well, tell me more about how you think this plan is not going to work. And by not working, you surmise, it's not going to make beef more affordable. Is that what you're saying?
2: Well, the two phases. One, I don't think it's going to make beef any more affordable for the consumer at the store. You mm-hmm. know, maybe a couple of pennies, maybe. But not what he's hoping, 25% reduction. That just won't happen. The other side of it is he's wanting us to rebuild our cattle herd. That's the second phase of his plan because of this. And that is not going to happen either because...
1: Wait, let me add some context to what you're saying right now, because the U.S. cattle herd, it is much smaller than in years past. In fact, it hit a 75-year low earlier this year, right? Which has been a factor in higher prices. So you're saying that you do not think the president's plan is going to help you, cattle ranchers like yourself, rebuild your own herds in the meantime, because that's what President Trump is claiming is going to happen. You don't agree?
2: No, I don't. For the simple fact that with the prices, the way they're dropping on the futures markets and stuff, and what we're going to get less for our cattle come fall sell time here, you know, is just around the corner for a lot of producers taking their calves to market. Instead of retaining them back and making payments, your bank payments and note payments, we're pretty much going to have to sell everything we have to make payments now. Everything we're going to probably keep home, we'll end up in town so we can keep the bank satisfied.
1: Can you talk to me a little bit, Oren, how business generally has been for you specifically since we last talked last November?
2: For myself, I was able to sell my calves this spring and they did fairly well. I made margins. I covered my costs.
1: Okay,
2: but as
1: good.
2: The summer went on here, mm-hmm. between whether it's in the grain markets and or the cattle markets, you had a couple of opportunities, I'll say, to maybe lock in some pricing. If you didn't do it then and you've waited till now, things are going to get pretty grim.
1: And then connect the dots or paint for me the ripple effects that you see. When you say things are going to get pretty grim, what does that mean to the beef industry in the U.S. and what does that mean to American consumers who want to buy beef at the grocery stores?
2: We're going to see this low herd count for a while. It takes 2 years from the time a calf hits the ground before it can have a calf of its own for a heifer.
1: Mm-hmm.
2: So this is nothing that happens overnight. Bottom line is we need cattle numbers.
1: Yeah. Well, you know, as we both have seen over the last year and a half of the Trump administration, tariffs have been imposed, sometimes then withdrawn, and then sometimes imposed again. And I'm curious, how have you felt as a cattle rancher about the president's policies and decisions when it comes to American ranchers? Do you feel like you're at all a priority right now?
2: I don't feel that way right now. I would like to say something different. I wish I did feel like he had us at the top of the list. I would say most of the farmers and ranchers have supported President Trump in the past. But right now, it you know, this is the second go around of this. You know, like you said before, we talked about this in November
1: mm-hmm.
2: with the diesel fuel prices, commodity prices the way they are. Now we're possibly in a trade war with Canada again. It just makes it tough because ag is one of the first things that gets hit hardest when tariffs and trade wars begin. And I don't know, I'm sick and tired of handouts, but that's about the only way we're surviving right now.
1: Oren Lesmeister, fifth generation cattle farmer from Parade, South Dakota. Thank you so much for joining us again.
2: Oh, thank you. Anytime.
0: After a year selling out stadiums from South America to Europe to Asia, the Puerto Rican superstar Bad Bunny returned home this weekend. His surprise announcement that he'd end his global tour with two final concerts in San Juan sent Puerto Ricans on and off the island scrambling for tickets online. I met Yara Vargas outside the stadium this weekend.
3: I'm from Puerto Rico, but I live in Arizona right now.
0: She was one of the lucky ones. Her sister snagged tickets. So even though Vargas had just flown home after visiting family in PR,
3: I used all my airline miles and here I am again.
0: It's island pride, she said.
3: It's the pride that we have that he has gone all over the world to represent us, for people to know our music, for people to know what Puerto Rico is about. And for him to close in Puerto Rico is incredibly special.
0: Gian Cordero, a university student, lives just outside San Juan in a neighborhood coping with Puerto Rico's many infrastructural crises. He often gets no running water or electricity.
4: Yesterday, I don't have electricity for like 4 hours. And then it came, and then it go back, and then it came, and then it go back. So it's really stressful, really, to live here.
0: He goes to lots of protests. Getting tickets gave him a joyful reason to join a crowd.
4: I think that's really important, and why this is for the Puerto Rican people, because we are having so much issues in our island. And this is the little feeling that as a society, can we unite it? But unite it for happiness.
0: Anushka Dufresne was born and raised in New York. She said Bad Bunny's global success has changed her life as a Puerto Rican in the diaspora.
5: I've always said it quite proudly, but when I was younger, there was a bit of a desire to just be American. I'm from the Bronx. I'm a New Yorker. That was my identity because it was the safest. And now I can be proud to be Puerto Rican.
6: Puerto Rico.
0: Inside Puerto Rico's largest baseball stadium, under the wide-open Caribbean sky, with a massive Puerto Rican flag fluttering in the breeze, Bad Bunny began his concert with a message to his people.
6: Yo no puedo traerle el agua.
0: I can't return your water. I can't bring you electricity. What I want to bring you is a little bit of joy. And a reason, he said, to feel proud to be from here and to have hope and the strength to keep fighting for this island.
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0: Good evening, CODA listeners. You are tuned in to KOTO Telluride and KOOK Ridgeway. It's coming up on 6 p.m. In one moment, we have the KOTO Community Radio News and Noticias, our local Spanish news programming. At 6:30, it's Sin Fronteras, a national Spanish news program. At 7, Jumpin' Jan with Steely Dan, featuring Sting's new album, The Night Watch, live at the museum I can't pronounce. 9 p.m. Elliott Day and Night, and starting off tomorrow morning at 6 a.m. we have the Reverb Room. Thanks for tuning in. Here's the news. This is the KOTO Community Radio News for Monday, August 24th. I'm Julia Caulfield. In today's headlines, region considers Chamber of Commerce, governments talk childcare, and a mountain weather forecast. But first, KOTO is an emergency alert system at its core. 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We saw that service come to life this summer during the Gold Mountain Fire, mudslides, and flooding. 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And thank you. With a bad snow year and a resort shutdown, a smoke-filled summer and drought, the Telluride region is at a crossroads.
1: We're really at a point of evolve or die in a very changing, rapidly changing market for a ski area.
0: That's Jason Corzine, CEO of the Telluride Foundation, speaking at Mountain Village's town council meeting last week. Corzine went before council to provide an update on the possibility of creating a chamber of commerce for the Telluride region.
1: Really, this is following the mountain closure last year. The foundation began meeting with a handful of elected officials. There was a sense that, you know, this is a very eye-opening moment. Both the low snowpack, but more importantly, the closure of the mountain really exacerbated a conversation around what does the future of economic vibrancy look like in this region.
0: Corzine says the Telluride Foundation is helping to bring businesses to the table and support the setup, but he adds the endeavor needs to be business run.
1: Reimagining a chamber of commerce that may, you know, indeed start to lean into galvanizing businesses, giving them a presence, giving them a unified voice.
0: While Corzine sets the conversations back to this winter, Mountain Village Town Council member Dan Jansen feels it goes back further to COVID. He supports the idea of a chamber of commerce.
2: I think we're in a pattern of acute and chronic problems here. The acute problems are COVID shocked us, ski patrol shocked us, climate change is giving us more variability in unclear snow conditions. When we shut down the gondola, that's another shock to our system. So we have these chronic conditions of seasonality and cyclicality, but we seem to be having more acute shocks to go along with already challenging chronic conditions.
0: The rest of council is also supportive, but don't believe the governments should be part of the funding or structural mechanism. Here's council member Aline Arguelles.
3: There's a little bit of irony in a government, you know, standing up an organization. One of the main purposes of the Chamber of Commerce needs to be lobbying for the businesses to the government. And so to me, if this work session has a discussion of funding, I'm not going to vote in favor of funding for this. I'm very much in favor of the concept. I don't think that government is the space for the startup.
0: So whether the business community decides a chamber of commerce is a worthwhile venture or not, Corzine says it's important to at least have the conversation.
1: This is, by all intents and purposes, and the moment in time where we see the energy to galvanize the business community, regardless if they're in Mountain Village or they're in Telluride or within the county, so that they do have a unified voice and they can lobby and advocate.